0: Testing for autism, by the way, is complex because there's no blood test. Instead, there are usually multiple sessions during which the tester is looking at social interactions, sensory issues, repetitive behaviors, or fixated interests. And then they take all of this into account to assign a diagnosis, which is what Janet went through this time.
1: I don't know if anybody's ever had one. It's like this whole thing. It's like a three-day thing. You like look at pictures of people and they're like, they look happy. They look sad. And they sense every, and I was perfect. I had everything perfect. And I didn't get the diagnosis. Like I said, I didn't get it. And he knew I wanted it too. I didn't get it. And I'll tell you what happened. It's at the end of the day, the guy, he just came back and he just looked at me right in the eye, which I did not care for. I swear, he just looks at me right in the eye and he goes, you are so close. I swear to God, he goes, you're so close. You just didn't quite hit all the criteria. And the criteria I didn't hit, the only reason why I'm not autistic, according to him, is because the tags in my shirts don't bother me. Yeah, I don't have sensory issues. I was pissed. I was all ready to go back to work and be like, hey, I don't have to look at you. It's not that I'm rude. It's that I don't understand. It turns out I'm just rude. You can tell that I'm rude because the tags on my shirts don't bother me. And that's the difference between rude and autistic.
2: It definitely felt like I had no choice but to change. It felt like I had no choice but to start playing the game, which is talking about the weather and saying hi to people. And I did like start learning people's kids' names.
0: How long do you feel like you were able to keep that up at that job specifically?
2: Like 3 months. My brain just wasn't, it's so hard to describe it. It's probably what dementia feels like, in that you know this isn't hard, but your brain just can't do it. Like, I just couldn't function.
0: Janet cycled through several corporate jobs after that. She said she'd do well, but then hit a wall as the demands of interacting and socializing would increase. She'd have to quit or face being fired. That's the cycle Janet's been in for the last decade, trying to avoid situations in everyday life that would make her uncomfortable, but then when they do happen, talking about them on stage for laughs and how she still can't get a diagnosis. So she's just kind of been toughing it out. Until recently, when she had an experience that flipped her thinking about everything. She took a kid to the movies, a kid she was babysitting, a kid she knew well, and at the movies, this kid started to cuddle with her, as little kids do.
2: And it was so uncomfortable to me that she was stroking my arm, but I also understood that it was a little kid and that you can't just tell a little kid to like I understood that it was like her way of showing affection, and I just felt so stuck and I started like crying.
0: Because you had to deal with it. It was your problem to deal with.
2: I felt like I'm the adult. I just need to like take this.
0: Janet went from discomfort to just being flat out mad at herself.
2: How awful are you as like a person if you just want to say to a little kid, like, stop touching me, like, stop cuddling with me, stop showing me affection. Like, it just doesn't feel good on a human level as a person to not want to cuddle with a little kid. And for that to be an overwhelming experience.
0: She told all this to her current therapist. And her therapist said to her, I think we should revisit getting a diagnosis. I think it's right for you, and the other testers got it wrong. Janet was ready to stop blaming herself, so she agreed.
2: It was very much

0: maybe there's nothing wrong with me. Maybe my brain is just wired different. And maybe I need to not beat myself up.
1: And that's when I interviewed Janet, when she was trying yet again to get a diagnosis. When I talked to her, it was right before she was about to find out her results. When they did finally come in, she was standing outside a bar. It was 11 p.m. She opened an email with a report. And then, the next night, she went on stage in Portland, Maine, and dropped the news.
0: And the lady was like, "I don't know what's going on, but you're definitely autistic." She was like, "You're autistic because you are interested in people, and you're just not interested in things that are boring. And you're not interested in boring people who don't do puzzles correctly." And she said, "I have a rigid personality. I'm rigid." And I said, "I'm not rigid. I'm just most of the time right." and we talked about how my least favorite thing my therapist says is sometimes my therapist will be like, "Hey, two things can be true." And I'll be like, "Yeah, I agree, two things can be true, but in this case, one thing is true."
1: The next time I see her, she tells me she's pretty stoked about it, but not for the reason I thought. She tells me about a recent experience interacting with a woman in a class she's taking.
0: I sit in a specific seat every day, mm-hmm. and I walked in, and she was sitting in my seat, and she said to me, "I'm sitting in your seat. Do you want me to move?" And I said, "No, it's okay. I'll sit over here." And she was like, "Are you sure?" And we had this like back and forth. And I actually said, "Actually, I really want to sit in that seat. Can you move?" And she moved. And she wasn't upset at all. She was perfectly fine with it. And I've just never felt that scene before where somebody's sitting in my seat. They saw my face. They saw I was distressed. They didn't see it as a control thing or like I'm taking it they didn't take it personally that I was like, "You're in my seat." It felt very good. Yeah. And there's no way she knew I was autistic. There was just something about the way I approached it, which is that I understood. I think 6 months ago, I would have said, "She's an asshole. She's sitting in my seat. What's wrong with her? Why would she sit in my seat?" I would have taken it personally, like she was f***ing with me or she was messing with me by sitting in my seat, as opposed to knowing that it's something that I'm specifically sensitive about, that I want to sit in the same place. So, yeah.
1: It seems like it brings up a lot of emotion for you.
0: Yeah, it's weird. It's like a different way of feeling seen, even without telling people about the diagnosis. And there's something different. I don't know exactly how I'm approaching people differently, that they're not taking it personally, that their behavior is affecting me. I had no idea that it would be so different. Mm-hmm. And I didn't realize that you don't even have to tell people. The way I'm approaching people is different.
1: It's true. When we sat down for this last interview, we were waiting for the studio to be set up, and she said, "I'm fine if we don't make small talk while we wait," pretty matter-of-factly. And I understood. So we sat there in a very comfortable silence. Janet McNamara is a comedian. You can watch her full special, Not Smart Enough, on YouTube. Act 3, The Last Description. You know, when you get down to it, labels are just our way of pointing out what we think is remarkable about other people. That's writer Alfred Jung Lee's argument. He's been thinking a lot about what we notice in each other, especially as he tries to describe someone very close to him. Here's Alfred.
2: Not long ago, I was reading, in a magazine profile, a description of a person who, quote, "has a prodigious white beard, wavy gray bangs, and dark, beetling eyebrows." A photo of the person was included, and as I looked, I admired the efficiency of the description. It did not say that the man had two arms.

and a nose. These details were assumed. Reflecting on this, it occurred to me that when one describes a person, one is also describing how that person deviates from the norm. What makes them different from everyone else? Recently, someone I never met was supposed to pick me up from an airport in the Midwest, and I offered a succinct description of myself. Asian guy with too much luggage, I texted. I walked out of the airport, towing two suitcases, a carry-on, and a backpack. I heard a stranger shout my name. I was recognized before I'd even made it to the curb. Description draws attention to what is different about a thing. Asian guy with too much luggage is a good description in Cedar Rapids, less so in Seoul. The greater the focus on what is most different, the better the description. In an online support group I attended for spousal loss, people often describe their dead spouses. The descriptions usually followed a formula. The points of variation included their job. The dead spouse was an accountant, a store manager, a healthcare worker. In personality, they were stubborn or loved to joke. There was a woman who had liked motorcycles, a man who had been a tender father to kids who were not biologically his own. Sometimes we shared pictures. Even as I looked at the pictures and listened to the descriptions, I found it hard to understand that they were once alive. When someone described their spouse as stubborn, I took it to mean their spouse had been more stubborn than the average person. But I wasn't sure what this really said. Most of a description goes unsaid. Lately, my reality has transformed without my noticing, and I have been struggling to describe it. My father called me the other day from Korea, and it gave me a chance to try. I described the weather in my new hometown in the Midwest, the one where I'd been picked up at the airport, saying that it was in the 70s at the moment, late in the afternoon. That I was 10 minutes from campus, where I decided to go back to school for a writing program, and that the city was hilly and not flat. He asked about my new friends and classmates, and I told him what I've been telling everyone. Mid-20s to late 30s, everyone seemingly smart and nice. I told him about my studio apartment, that there was enough room, that it got good light, about the places I could walk to from the apartment. But there was something else hovering over our conversation. Another picture that was not being described. It was what my life would have looked like if things had gone according to plan, and how this current situation, far from anywhere I'd ever imagined, may or may not have differed from that plan, which might also inform whether or not I was doing okay, and, therefore, whether or not my father needed to worry. It was this second picture, this other life that we were talking around, and the extent to which my present life may or may not have varied from it, that our conversation was also about. I remember one time when I felt I understood something about one of the other dead spouses. Instead of her spouse, a woman described an electric razor. It had belonged to her husband, and he had used it on many mornings. She used to hate the noise, but now that he was dead, she missed the sound of the stupid thing when she woke up. Somehow, he came alive to me then, though this detail was routine and did not distinguish him. She held the razor in her hand and flipped it on for us. People want to know what she looked like. Children, especially, want to see pictures. But in the last 5 years of her life, my wife's most noticeable characteristics were often related to either cancer or treatment. She lost and regrew her hair more than once, and sometimes wore a rotation of wigs, none of which quite suited her. She gained and lost large amounts of weight, and over time her face swelled. When one looks at a picture of her from these years, one often sees a sick person before anything else, while at other times one sees someone vibrant and healthy. I am not sure which version to describe. More variables. She was 28 when she was diagnosed with stage 4 cancer, 33 when she died. Her driver's license says she was 5'6" and 115 pounds, with brown hair and green eyes, although the weight was incorrect, perhaps one of those things she'd filled out as a teenager and carried over for

years. It became correct again as she sickened, and then dropped well below that number. In my memory, her eyes are more brown than the green that was documented. I could say that when she was healthy, her hair was thin, often not much longer than shoulder length, sometimes worn with a headband and usually not long enough to tie up, although I can't even be sure about this last part without checking photographs. When she was young, her dad used to tease her about having a big head. Sometimes I offer that she was white, but usually I wait until the question is asked.

0: Well, today's show, the person holding the label of producer was me. I was edited by our executive editor, Emmanuel Barry. This American Life is delivered to public radio stations by PRX, the Public Radio Exchange. Thanks, as always, to my boss, Ira Glass. He's off this week working on his new radio show, That American Life. He says our show is old news.
1: I'm like, I already know this. 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
0: I'm Tobin Lowe. 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
0: 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And on the CBC Listen app. This week on Radiolab, the emergency room. First, how one catastrophic plane crash changed how emergency rooms operate and fundamentally altered the way doctors think in a crisis. Then, we go to the front lines of COVID, adapting rapidly in the face of unprecedented challenges. Radiolab, after the news.
3: 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I'm Neil Kumar. Prime Minister Mark Carney.

0: every night before you go to sleep, you say, I got it. I got it. And then every morning, I got it. I definitely have it. And then you still haven't gotten it. Or as far as we know. Maybe you have. I don't know. It seems like it's constantly on your mind.
1: What's it been like for you for these past 2 months?
0: It's just, it's a lot. It's hard to deal with, definitely.
1: I feel bad for you because

Good evening. I'm Pia Chattopadhyay. This is an encore edition of the Sunday Magazine featuring the stories we first brought you Sunday morning. No deal. Canada's in a deepening trade war with the United States. First up, what new 50% tariffs mean for Canadian businesses. And then we'll discuss the difficult economic and political consequences of this moment. Also today, he says 70 is the beginning of the end, but Ian Brown is not lying down. The veteran journalist will reflect on aging in our ever-changing society.

From his 2006 album, The Devil on a Bench in Stanley Park, it's Justin Rutledge with This Is War. We will let him play us up to the CBC News. When we're back, journalist Ian Brown will be here talking about and reflecting on what it means to be in your 70s. I'm Pia Chattopadhyay. We're back in six.

0: And now the weather forecast for Toronto, Hamilton, and Niagara. Showers with the risk of a thunderstorm overnight, a low of 15. For Monday, clouds with a chance of showers and gusty winds, high of 20, humidex value of 25. In Peterborough and the Kawarthas, chance of a thunderstorm and then rain clearing overnight, a low of 12. Tomorrow, cloudy with a 60% chance of showers and a risk of thunderstorms, a high of 18 degrees.
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0: French language lit up for you. If you're listening from a part of the country that might be affected by the language conversation here, we would love to hear from you. If you're not feeling confident speaking in English on air, that's no problem. You can send us a text message. That number is 226-758-8924. Si vous écoutez au Canada français, vous avez peut-être une autre perspective ou question à propos de cette conversation. Cette conversation, c'est en anglais, mais si vous voulez participer, envoyez-nous votre question. Le numéro est 225-758-8924. Encore, c'est 226-758-8924. We're going to invite Angus McKinnon into this conversation. He's a seventh generation dairy farmer who is joining us from Quebec. Angus, welcome.
1: Thank you.
0: So as we turn to where you are in the province, you've been listening to what's happening in these talks, the tariff conversation clearly going to affect dairy farmers. What was most important to you as you were listening to this conversation unfold over the past week?
1: I think the most important to dairy farmers across the country was to maintain intact our sovereignty over our own milk production across the country. You know, we've heard about the milk quota debate over the last few weeks. It's extremely important from a dairy farmer's point of view that our quotas be maintained. I'll remind everyone that we conceded 4% market access to the U.S. at the last USMCA negotiations. Well, that's 4% that we don't get the benefit from. We cannot expand, and we have our purpose here, of course, is to produce milk for Canadians. That's why we have a supply management system. We do not purposely overproduce for the export market. We are here for the Canadian consumer to deliver a quality product year-round. So when I hear all these words coming out of Washington about we want more market access, we want Canadians to have our milk, we say, well, just a minute, we have a system here that works very well for Canadian farmers. It keeps the regions populated. Keep in mind, when there's a dairy farm, many dairy farms in an area, that brings great economic stability to the region. We have a guaranteed income. We are not subject to the fluctuations in market prices, such as they are in the U.S. That's another story, of course, but we have great stability, economic stability in the regions, and everyone comes out a winner from that, whether it be the plumber or the electrician or the construction worker or the cement plant. The farmers continually reinvest in their farms. We don't take the money out of the farms and out of the region. We're continually reinvesting in our regions. So we wanted, out of these negotiations, the government to stand up and say, no, we want to maintain our dairy quotas. It's not up to another country to tell us how to manage our milk production in the country and how we manage food in our country.
0: Angus, thank you for that. You have such a unique perspective into this conversation. I just want to lay down some basics using our experts and their knowledge. Eric, maybe you could briefly help us understand some of what Angus is explaining there about supply management and what's so special and unique about that sticking point in these negotiations.
2: Yes, absolutely. So Canada has had a system of supply management for dairy, poultry, and eggs since the early 1970s. Every year, the quotas are allocated within the country. So you have the Canadian Dairy Commission and their provincial counterparts. Farmers are within the provinces are given quota to produce up to a certain level. What the trade-off has historically been on the trade front has been Canada produces supply-managed products within its own country, but it doesn't export them at scale. And the problem that we've seen in the negotiations with the U.S. is the U.S. has a great surplus of fluid milk for a variety of reasons, including declining consumption. And if you're a dairy farmer in Idaho or Wisconsin or upstate New York, you can't ship that milk, particularly fluid milk, over long distances. So Canada is really the only viable market that is out there. And so the supply management system depends on very few imports as a way of trying to keep that stability. It was mentioned that Canada gave up 4% quota in the CUSMA negotiations in 2020. There have been a lack of usage of those quotas. The U.S. has said that given how Canada allocated those quotas meant that the U.S. was not able to access the market. So a big discussion here was about the system for allocating existing quotas between milk that goes to individual consumers versus those that go to processors that make things like yogurt and ice cream. The other thing that was not mentioned is that in June 2025, Canada passed Bill C-202, which prohibited the Minister of International Trade from giving additional quota to other countries in supply managed sectors. So it was actually the will of Parliament in these negotiations that Canada not provide additional quota. So Minister LeBlanc's hands were tied on that. And so the discussion really revolved around the administration of the existing quota, which, as I said, the U.S. has not filled those quotas, has claimed that Canada has not managed them on a fair basis. Canada disagrees with that perspective. But fundamentally, if you're a dairy farmer, you're trying not to ensure that the system is flooded with U.S. milk and therefore is undermined over time.
0: Thanks very much for that, Eric. Angus, if I could come back to you, and for folks who are just joining us, Angus McKinnon is a seventh generation dairy farmer in Quebec. So Angus, dairy and cream are now affected by these tariffs. What will that mean for you?
1: It has no direct reflection on me. The way the quota system is handled and the way we sell our milk is our milk is sold to our Milk Federation. The Milk Federation distributes it to the various dairies depending on who needs what quantity each day, for example. And it's up to the processors to market the milk and export if there's export in their products or not. So we are guaranteed an income as soon as the milk leaves our gate, Keep in mind, the state of Wisconsin produces more milk than the country of Canada. And so that kind of puts perspective into what we're talking about here. The U.S. has 10 million dairy cattle. Canada has under 1 million dairy cattle. And so when Mr. Trump stands up and says how poorly the Canadian dairy farmers have treated the American dairy farmers, you have to stop and think about it. What can we do to affect anything on any scale in the U.S. market with the amount of milk that we make, which is really a drop in the bucket compared to the U.S. So, you know, Mr. Trump tells you what he wants you to hear, but really he doesn't tell the whole picture.
0: Well, we're lucky to have you at the table for this conversation, Angus. Before I let you go, maybe I could just ask you, Mark Carney called negotiators back to Ottawa yesterday. That brought about the end of the talks. Do you think that Mark Carney made the right choice?
1: Absolutely. Absolutely. I support him 100%. It's no good having a poor deal. It's hard to deal with a moving target. And I had heard through the grapevine at the last UMCA negotiations, they did the same thing at the last minute when at the 11th hour they came in, and that's when they got their 4% access to the dairy market. Was in the 11th hour they came in, they said either you sign here for 4% market access, or I think they had the auto pact on the table or something like that. So I'm extremely happy that Mr. Carney called everybody home. We have nothing to be ashamed of. And then listening to some of the press conferences today, he certainly did it for the right reasons. I fully support it.
0: Angus, thank you so much for your time.
1: You're very welcome. Thank you.
0: I'm going to go now to Gary Hooper, who has called in from Bay Area, California. Hi there. You are on the other side of the border as this is unfolding. Welcome to the show.
3: Hi. Thank you. I am a Canadian, but I have lived outside San Francisco for a number of years.
0: And so what did you want us to be thinking about this conversation, or do you have a question for our experts?
3: I do. For a year and a half now, Donald Trump has been saying he needs nothing.

0: from Canada. And that's not quite true. One of the things they consume, the Americans, especially the northern states, consume quite a bit of, is our energy. And I think it's time that we take him at his word. And I don't understand why we don't put an export tax on our energy. That immediately impacts the pocketbooks of Americans. The election is coming up very soon. We all know that Americans are driven by their pocketbook. And I guess I don't understand why we don't do something that impacts the everyday person. Sure, Donald Trump may raise tariffs again. Well, we could raise the export tax again and directly impact users who vote for him.
1: Gary, you have put your foot in one of the most sensitive parts of this conversation, and I'm so glad that it's come up. So this brings us to the provincial level and which provinces are engaged in which industry. Marika, as you're listening to that, I imagine the idea of deeper energy export taxes is bigger than just this trade negotiation and comes down to a political relationship on both sides of the border, particularly when we're thinking about Alberta.
2: It's economic and political, and it goes in so many different directions. And what I mean by that is, well, first of all, I mean, Doug Ford did try to do that for his electricity that goes south, I believe last March or last February, more than a year ago. And the response from the U.S. was to raise the tariffs. And Doug Ford quickly backed down. Whether he does that again this time and whether his resolve is steeper, those are all things to be seen. We don't know where this goes, but what we do know is that the Prime Minister does not have the support from Alberta Premier Danielle Smith to put an export tariff on crude oil going south. And so how he navigates that issue is very challenging, especially because of this threatened separatist referendum or this vote on whether to launch formal referendum process on separation. That really complicates the math for him domestically. And it is very difficult to do that without the support of the provinces because those resources are provincial jurisdiction. We also know, Saroja, from a few weeks ago that the Prime Minister sort of ruled out actually putting any sort of extra tariff on oil because he said he wants Canada to remain a reliable and trusted trading partner. He left himself, I think, some wiggle room in his response a few weeks back. So depending on where this goes on critical minerals today, he said, we'll see. We don't know yet where this goes because we can't project too far out because we don't know, for example, what tariffs he first puts in the window and then how the U.S. responds or if it responds or if the trade negotiators use this two-week window before Canada's counter-tariffs come into effect to actually come to a resolution. There's just so many different options right now that we can't say where this goes, but that is absolutely one point of leverage that Canada has over the U.S. I would just caution that doing so, I know the Prime Minister said today in very stark and profound words that we are in a trade war, we were attacked. But taking it to the energy level, I think, escalates it much even further. And I think Eric might have some more insight onto the U.S. response to that.
1: Thanks very much for that. Eric, I'm going to come to you in a moment. Gary, could I first ask you, since you are in the Bay Area in California, as a Canadian living in the U.S., this conversation has spread across the country. You know, every single corner of the country seems to be talking about the talks that broke down last night. Are you feeling it at all around you as a conversation in the U.S.?
0: Not the conversation, but the impact of tariffs, definitely. For example, I ordered a door for my an entrance door that happened to come from Quebec, and by the time I ordered it and received it, it had gone up 20%. I'm assuming that's due to tariffs because that's exactly when the tariffs were instituted. I think around here, people are not as aware of the situation with the current negotiations, but I think it will become more dominant as the tariffs take place and people start to purchase things.
1: Thanks very much, Gary, for calling in. That was Gary Hooper, who lives in the Bay Area in California. If you have a question or a comment that you'd like to add, you can reach us at 1-888-416-8333. We are taking all of your questions about the collapse of the trade talks between the United States and Canada. Which sectors of the economy are affected? What might this look like for jobs? What this looks like, we've heard from dairy farmers, from people in the

0: automotive industry. We've heard from small business owners, and we are interested in your questions. You may just be scratching your head about how this all works out, and what might bring negotiators back to the table. Again, the number is 1-888-416-8333. Hank Vetter is joining us. He is a manager at The Wood Source, which is a specialty lumber store in Ottawa, Ontario. Hank, I think you've been on the line for a while. Thank you very much for waiting. Welcome to the show.
1: Oh, you're welcome. Thank you.
0: Maybe you could tell me a little bit about the products that you make and how much of the product that you make is exported to the United States.
1: Yeah, so as you mentioned, we are a specialty lumber store. So we do all sorts of things in wood. And we do what's called new wood, but then also reclaimed lumber. So across the province of Ontario, we are deconstructing old barns built in the 1800s and old industrial buildings and taking the material and exporting it. But also keeping it within Canada as well, moving it east to west. And for years, we've had many U.S. customers. And, of course, the softwood lumber tariffs have been in place for many years. But it's always been at what we would say, a manageable level, where it was not necessarily a deterrent for our U.S. customers to purchase. So we built longstanding, strong relations with a lot of U.S.-based customers. So, but what we've seen over the last year, last August 2025, when the countervailing duty and the anti-dumping duty were increased up to 35.16%, it took a little while, but it trickled down where I've seen my sales decrease. And then in October, an additional 10% was put on. So that applies to reclaimed lumber as well. So whether it's new wood or reclaimed, makes no difference. It applies to all the softwood lumber. So in the reclaimed lumber division, we do, you know, between 50 and 60% of my sales are to the U.S. We do serve European market as well, but we've seen a big hit in the U.S. sales over the last year. So we had high hopes that, you know, even when this 50% additional tariff was announced that it was coming, we thought, hey, you know, maybe this will be some grounds for renegotiating even the regular softwood lumber tariff, you know, open it up again for the CUSMA trade deal to be opened and discussed again. So it was discouraging. I mean, I was quite encouraged this week when it came down that it looked like a deal was going to be reached. And so then when I woke up early this morning, I was discouraged with how it went. And we understand that there's a process. Should Prime Minister Carney have done what he did? I would say that in terms of supporting the Canadian economy, he had to do that because we do need to think about Canada first. But our goal as a medium-sized business is to just encourage our politicians to just to get back to the table. We've got to get this thing sorted out. And you know, that's not going to get done by bickering back and forth. We need to get to the table and come up with a deal that is good for both economies. Because
0: Hank, thank you so much for giving us a sense of how this looks, especially as we look at each sector as it's affected. We really appreciate your insights. It's been really important in this conversation to hear from people who are affected directly. That was Hank Vetter, who is a manager at The Wood Source, which is a specialty lumber store in Ottawa, Ontario. I want to bring someone else into this conversation in just a moment, but Eric, as we were just listening to Hank there, softwood lumber has been a trade tension point between Canada and the United States. Hank gave us a sense of what this will mean for his business specifically, but what do we know about how these new tariffs are going to affect the sector writ large?
2: Yeah, so softwood lumber is an incredibly important sector in Canada-U.S. trade. First of all, the first U.S. tariff on Canadian softwood lumber was in 1789, so we've been doing this a while. But the value from Canadian lumber exports to the United States is enormous. So

0: just to give you some context, there are roughly 200,000 Canadians that whose jobs depend on the forestry sector, and there are about 600 communities around Canada whose economies are basically fully dependent on the forestry sector. So there are this is something that is really fundamental, not only for the economy as a whole, but also for individual communities. What the products that are listed on the tariffs that went into effect at midnight, what they're facing now is a 95% tariff on average, because the guest mentioned about how the U.S. has these anti-dumping and countervailing tariffs that went to an average of 35%, then the extra 10% in October, and now it's an extra 50%. So what you will see is an enormous impact, but the U.S. imports about 85% of the softwood lumber that it uses from Canada, because Canada's close and the economics of wood are such that being a heavy product, it's important to buy it from closer in, and that gives you better profit margins. And so the net effect of this will be likely a decline in Canadian forestry exports and even exports of specialty reclaimed wood, as he was talking about, but also the prices of building a home in the United States, building a factory in the United States, are going to go up, because typically in North America, we do what's called stick-built construction, which is we frame out our buildings using softwood lumber. And that lumber is going to get a lot more expensive. And Canada is going to need to look at different markets, not only for the lumber itself, but also looking at how do we turn this into specialty value-added products, such as kits of mass timber buildings and other things of that nature. So it is a really important inflection point. And the industry is going to really feel the pain, unfortunately, in the short term.
1: Eric, thank you for that. That was the voice of Eric Miller. He is the president of Rideau Potomac Strategy Group. He's also a fellow with the Canadian Global Affairs Institute. Marika Walsh is also in this conversation. She's a senior political reporter with the Globe and Mail. They are taking your questions about the collapse of the trade talks between the United States and Canada. We have been taking all kinds of questions over the last hour and a half. We still have another 30 minutes to try and understand what happened at the negotiating table, what this means for the Canadian economy, what this means in your province, and how these tariffs are set to hit provinces differently. You may have any kind of question to do with either the politics or the economic piece. Here you can reach us at 1-888-416-8333. Again, that's 1-888-416-8333. You can also text us. That number is 226-758-8924. Again, for a text message, 226-758-8924. Justin Ling is a staff columnist with the Toronto Star. He has been following these negotiations closely and joins us now. Justin, welcome back.
2: Hey, good afternoon.
1: So you wrote on Monday that most Canadians are ready to say no deal to the United States in these talks. What made you say that?
2: I mean, I think it's increasingly obvious. You go around the country, we have polling data to back this up. You talk to people on the street. No one's excited about the prospect of going to a trade war. No one's excited about the prospect of our auto industry getting hammered, steel and aluminum and lumber getting absolutely kind of thrashed. No one's excited about the fact of going to, you know, into an economic war with our closest neighbor. No one wants this. But I think increasingly people, and I'm, you know, regular people, labor leaders, business leaders, politicians of all stripes, and they are increasingly alive to the fact that we don't have a lot of other options here. Donald Trump has made it abundantly clear, you know, not just him, his closest advisors, his biggest supporters, they've made it abundantly clear. They don't want us to be a country. They don't want us to have domestic industry. They don't want there to be Canadian auto industry or steel industry or lumber. Insofar as they want those things to exist, they want them to be subservient, and they want to transfer as much wealth and productivity from those businesses in Canada to the U.S. If this output exists still in Canada, in their worldview, it should be lesser, it should be minor, it should be the minimal viable. On top of that, they don't want us to be able to set conditions for French language media. They don't want us to be able to tax or regulate big tech

0: Giants. They don't want us to be able to really do anything that could even slightly negatively impact the oligarch class that has brought Trump to power and keeps him rich and is keeping him getting richer. So I think the average Canadian is looking at this and going, there is no way to get a good deal here. And I think that, you know, 11:45 last night, it became apparent to the Prime Minister as well that even if they agreed to the conditions that were on the table, Trump was just going to keep adding new conditions that he couldn't say yes to anyway. So it's a weird relief to feel that these trade negotiations have fallen apart, but I think it has let the scales fall from our eyes and see what was really happening here, and it's that we could never get a fair deal, and even if we did, it would only last as long as Trump's current mood, is in place.
1: Well, this week has shown that Donald Trump is still dedicated to the political and economic strategy of using tariffs to negotiate. Do you think that strategy is working for him?
0: I don't think that is his strategy. Because it's not about negotiating. You know, we love talking about the art of the deal and Trump's, you know, kind of brazen and aggressive form of negotiation. But I think that's almost a misnomer, because negotiation implies that there's some sort of deal at the end. But this isn't a deal we're talking about. It's terms of capitulation, right? A deal is NAFTA. A deal is CUSMA, right? A deal is not breaking those deals and then forcing terms of surrender that fundamentally undermine the project that you have created and spent a century creating, right? Like, what is abundantly clear from the terms that we got over the last week, but especially last night, it's not that Donald Trump was trying to foist on us terms that would protect, right, in the language he uses, protect American industry. The terms that he was forcing on us was a plan to take capital and an output and you know, basically contracts from Canadian automakers, steel manufacturers, lumber mills, and everything else, and move them south, right? Like, that's not a negotiation. That's extortion. Right. This is how Donald Trump does business. We should have learned this a long time ago. It is obviously necessary that Mark Carney and Canada, like every other country, went into these conversations, treating them as though they are real negotiations. But what last night showed was that they're not, because as soon as you agree to something, he asks for more. It's not a negotiation. It's not a trade negotiation, because this isn't about trade. It's about siphoning. It's about stealing. It's about extortion. And we are, honestly, I know this sounds crazy because there's so much pain that's about to come. We're unbelievably lucky we realize this now, as opposed to 6 months after we signed the deal when the theft was already taking place.
1: Justin, thank you for that. We're going to invite one of our callers to join us now. This is Steve Krebs from Leduc, Alberta. Hi, Steve.
2: Hi, thank you for taking my call.
1: Well, thank you for calling in. So you come at this with a different perspective. What are your thoughts as you're listening to these talks falling apart and negotiators, the Canadian negotiators returning to Ottawa?
2: Yeah, and I think I come at it from just a point of, like, when it comes to those who are more so like the mainstream news consumers and those who kind of look through this whole process and are listening. But, you know, at the end of the day, you know, yes, they are our neighbors, but Trump has his own interests at heart, and that would be primarily the U.S., and that's what he was voted in to do. So the critique is really just, how has Carney's government negotiations since his tenure, you know, to the average Canadian, how has it benefited your life and your bank account? I mean, we need to look at, when you look at your paycheck, if things getting better or worse, and the answer isn't to look to another government to say they're at fault. We need to look to our government, who we're voting in, and being like, what are you doing to maximize the benefit to our bank account, to the shelves, the products, to the small businesses, and hold them accountable? We're always deferring to another government's as they're responsible. And that's irresponsible of a Canadian citizen. And so the question is, like, to the listeners, you know, we're all feeling the pinch, but what are we doing as an answer back to our own government? And it can't just be like, well, you know, they're not playing ball, the other government. It can't be like that. We got to be like, well, Trump is a businessman. So that kind of goes, my second question is, where is the

0: biased critique of Carney's negotiating competency. I mean, he's dealing with a very crude and brash businessman who's has different motivations, and that's going to be said for every other nation on the planet. And the fact that we're dealing with a country that's the largest economy and our land neighbor, I mean, it should be a no-brainer. We should be, it's like selling hay to a horse here. So at the end of the day, those people in the ivory tower down in Ottawa, they're not going to feel the pinch like the average Canadian and Canadian businessman is. They're the ones feeling the pinch of all of these failed negotiations and our own government unable to keep money flowing into this country and across the border and with other nations. We've already stressed other relationships with other countries, and we need to do an honest critique of Carney's negotiating skills. And I just don't see that anywhere in the media. It's always big, bad Trump, and I'm not a Trump fan. But you can be both. You can not be a Trump fan and also hold our own government accountable for their inability to secure a better quality of life for us.
1: Let me just take this to, first of all, thanks, Steve, for calling in with a different perspective than we've heard so far in this conversation. I want to bring this to our panel of experts, Justin, Marika, and Eric. So Steve clearly expressing a strong wish for a different kind of expression of accountability, not feeling that there's an unbiased critique of the Prime Minister in this conversation, not feeling fully represented or even profoundly understood as an everyday working person, and feeling that Ottawa is at an exceptional distance from the experiences of the average Canadian. Maybe first, Justin, I could come to you. With that in mind, do you think there is some accountability that needs to be brought to a review of the Canadian negotiations and Mark Carney as the leader of that?
2: Yeah, absolutely. And I mean, listen, you know, read my column in the Toronto Star. I've been actually quite critical of how much Mark Carney was willing to give up, how far he was willing to go. The draft, the leaks of the draft, which the government has not been terribly transparent about what they were willing to give up, but the leaks from the draft indicate that we were actually too willing to give up our sovereignty, to sacrifice our industry, to codify tariffs in such a way that I think was going to hurt, regardless of whether we signed this deal or not. So I actually think there has been criticism of Mark Carney being too deferential, too willing to get a deal. But just let me really briefly say, you know, why are we talking about Trump so much? Because America is integral to our own economy. This was a choice we made, liberal, conservative, and with some support from the NDP here and there. You know, over the last century, we have decided to make our economy integrally integrated into the U.S. economy. You cannot really talk about Canadian production without talking about, you know, American finishing, American manufacturing, American processing. So you know, I get the frustration with people saying, oh, we're constantly talking about Trump, but the Canadian economy this is not a hyperbole that politicians use. We are, you know, intrinsically linked with the U.S. economy, and now we have to decouple. Like, Trump made this decision for us. So this is a massive shift, and frankly, any stripe of prime minister would be facing this shift in a very similar way. You've already heard Pierre Poilievre basically denounce the forced deindustrialization that Trump is calling for. So I understand the kind of partisan aspect of this and the criticism of the current PM, but any politician who would be in power right now, I think, would be facing the exact same deal and the exact same requirement to walk away.
1: Thanks very much for that, Justin. Eric, did you want to add anything there?
3: Yeah, absolutely. So first of all, any government needs to be able to face critique. So there will be discussions about how this was handled. I think at the end of the day, what's important is to look at what was on offer and what you were required to give up. And Canada felt that that balance was not correct. The Canadian negotiating team really was facing a very challenging situation and tried many, many different things. So Steve was calling from Leduc, Alberta, which was really the original home of Canada's oil industry. And one of the things that was put on the table by the Carney team was, let's build the Keystone XL pipeline, or at least let's sell more oil to the United States as a way of helping

0: sensory issues, repetitive behaviors, or fixated interests. And then they take all of this into account to assign a diagnosis, which is what Janet went through this time.
1: I don't know if anybody's ever had one. It's like this whole thing. It's like a three-day thing. You like look at pictures of people and they're like, they look happy, they look sad. And they send surveys, and I was perfect. I had everything perfect, and I didn't get the diagnosis. Like I said, I didn't get it. And he knew I wanted it too. And I didn't get it. And I'll tell you what happens. At the end of the day, the guy, he just came back and he just looked at me right in the eye, which I did not care for. I swear, he just looks at me right in the eye and he goes, you are so close. I swear to God, he goes, you're so close. You just didn't quite hit all the criteria. And the criteria I didn't hit, the only reason why I'm not autistic, according to him, is because the tags in my shirts don't bother me. Yeah, I don't have sensory issues. I was pissed. I was all ready to go back to work and be like, hey, I don't have to look at you. It's not that I'm rude. It's that I don't understand. It turns out I'm just rude. You can tell that I'm rude because the tags on my shirts don't bother me. And that's the difference between rude and autistic.
2: It felt like I had no choice but to change. And it felt like I had no choice but to start playing the game, which is talking about the weather and saying hi to people. And I did like start learning people's kids' names.
0: How long do you feel like you were able to keep that up at that job specifically?
2: Like 3 months. My brain just wasn't, it's so hard to describe it. It's probably what dementia feels like, in that you know this isn't hard, but your brain just can't do it. Like, I just couldn't function.
0: Janet cycled through several corporate jobs after that. She said she'd do well, but then hit a wall as the demands of interacting and socializing would increase. She'd have to quit or face being fired. That's the cycle Janet's been in for the last decade, trying to avoid situations in everyday life that would make her uncomfortable, but then when they do happen, talking about them on stage for laughs and how she still can't get a diagnosis. So she's just kind of been toughing it out. Until recently, when she had an experience that flipped her thinking about everything. She took a kid to the movies, a kid she was babysitting, a kid she knew well, and at the movies, this kid started to cuddle with her, as little kids do.
2: And it was so uncomfortable to me that she was stroking my arm. But I also understood that it was a little kid and that you can't just tell a little kid to like I understood that it was her way of showing affection. And I just felt so stuck and I started like crying.
0: Because you had to deal with it. It was your problem to deal with.
2: I felt like I'm the adult. I just need to like take this.
0: Janet went from discomfort to just being flat out mad at herself.
2: How awful are you as like a person if you just want to say to a little kid, like, stop touching me, like, stop cuddling with me, stop showing me affection. Like, it just doesn't feel good on a human level as a person to not want to cuddle with a little kid. And for that to be an overwhelming experience.
0: She told all this to her current therapist. And her therapist said to her, I think we should revisit getting a diagnosis. I think it's right for you, and the other testers got it wrong. Janet was ready to stop blaming herself, so she agreed.
2: It was very much a, maybe there's nothing wrong with me, maybe my brain is just wired different, and maybe I need to not beat myself up.

0: And that's when I interviewed Janet, when she was trying yet again to get a diagnosis. When I talked to her, it was right before she was about to find out her results. When they did finally come in, she was standing outside a bar. It was 11 p.m. She opened an email with a report. And then, the next night, she went on stage in Portland, Maine, and dropped the news.
1: And the lady was like, "I don't know what's going on, but you're definitely autistic." She was like, "You're autistic because you are interested in people, and you're just not interested in things that are boring. And you're not interested in boring people who don't do puzzles correctly." And she said, "I have a rigid personality. I'm rigid." And I said, "I'm not rigid. I'm just most of the time right." And we talked about how my least favorite thing my therapist says is sometimes my therapist will be like, "Hey, two things can be true," and I'll be like, "Yeah, I agree. Two things can be true, but in this case, one thing is true."
0: The next time I see her, she tells me she's pretty stoked about it, but not for the reason I thought. She tells me about a recent experience interacting with a woman in a class she's taking.
1: I sit in a specific seat every day, mm-hmm. and I walked in, and she was sitting in my seat, and she said to me, "I'm sitting in your seat, do you want me to move?" And I said, "No, it's okay, I'll sit over here." And she was like, "Are you sure?" And we had this like back and forth, and I actually said, "Actually, I really want to sit in that seat. Can you move?" And she moved. And she wasn't upset at all. She was perfectly fine with it. And I've just never felt that scene before where somebody's sitting in my seat. They saw my face. They saw I was distressed. They didn't see it as a control thing or like I'm taking it they didn't take it personally that I was like, "You're in my seat." It felt very good. Yeah, and there's no way she knew I was autistic. There was just something about the way I approached it, which is that I understood. I think 6 months ago, I would have said, "She's an asshole. She's sitting in my seat. What's wrong with her? Why would she sit in my seat?" I would have taken it personally, like she was f***ing with me or she was messing with me by sitting in my seat, opposed to knowing that it's something that I'm specifically sensitive about, that I want to sit in the same place. So, yeah.
0: It seems like it brings up a lot of emotion for you.
1: Yeah, it's weird. It's like a different way of feeling seen, even without telling people about the diagnosis. And there's something different. I don't know exactly how I'm approaching people differently, that they're not taking it personally, that their behavior is affecting me. I had no idea that it would be so different. Mm-hmm. And I didn't realize that you don't even have to tell people. The way I'm approaching people is different.
0: It's true. When we sat down for this last interview, we were waiting for the studio to be set up, and she said, "I'm fine if we don't make small talk while we wait," pretty matter-of-factly. And I understood. So we sat there in a very comfortable silence. Janet McNamara is a comedian. You can watch her full special, Not Smart Enough, on YouTube. Act 3, The Last Description. You know, when you get down to it, labels are just our way of pointing out what we think is remarkable about other people. That's writer Alfred Jung Lee's argument. He's been thinking a lot about what we notice in each other, especially as he tries to describe someone very close to him. Here's Alfred.
2: Not long ago, I was reading in a magazine profile a description of a person who, quote, has a prodigious white beard, wavy gray bangs, and dark, beetling eyebrows. A photo of the person was included, and as I looked, I admired the efficiency of the description. It did not say that the man had two arms and a nose. These details were assumed. Reflecting on this, it occurred to me that when one describes a person, one is also describing how that person

deviates from the norm? What makes them different from everyone else? Recently, someone I never met was supposed to pick me up from an airport in the Midwest, and I offered a succinct description of myself. Asian guy with too much luggage, I texted. I walked out of the airport, towing two suitcases, a carry-on, and a backpack. I heard a stranger shout my name. I was recognized before I'd even made it to the curb. Description draws attention to what is different about a thing. Asian guy with too much luggage is a good description in Cedar Rapids, less so in Seoul. The greater the focus on what is most different, the better the description. In an online support group I attended for spousal loss, people often describe their dead spouses. The descriptions usually followed a formula. The points of variation included their job. The dead spouse was an accountant, a store manager, a healthcare worker. In personality, they were stubborn or loved to joke. There was a woman who had liked motorcycles, a man who had been a tender father to kids who were not biologically his own. Sometimes we shared pictures. Even as I looked at the pictures and listened to the descriptions, I found it hard to understand that they were once alive. When someone described their spouse as stubborn, I took it to mean their spouse had been more stubborn than the average person, but I wasn't sure what this really said. Most of a description goes unsaid. Lately, my reality has transformed without my noticing, and I have been struggling to describe it. My father called me the other day from Korea, and it gave me a chance to try. I described the weather in my new hometown in the Midwest, the one where I'd been picked up at the airport, saying that it was in the 70s at the moment, late in the afternoon, that I was 10 minutes from campus, where I decided to go back to school for a writing program, and that the city was hilly and not flat. He asked about my new friends and classmates, and I told him what I've been telling everyone. Mid-20s to late 30s, everyone seemingly smart and nice. I told him about my studio apartment, that there was enough room, that it got good light, about the places I could walk to from the apartment. But there was something else hovering over our conversation, another picture that was not being described. It was what my life would have looked like if things had gone according to plan, and how this current situation, far from anywhere I'd ever imagined, may or may not have differed from that plan, which might also inform whether or not I was doing okay, and, therefore, whether or not my father needed to worry. It was this second picture, this other life that we were talking around, and the extent to which my present life may or may not have varied from it, that our conversation was also about. I remember one time when I felt I understood something about one of the other dead spouses. Instead of her spouse, a woman described an electric razor. It had belonged to her husband, and he had used it on many mornings. She used to hate the noise, but now that he was dead, she missed the sound of the stupid thing when she woke up. Somehow, he came alive to me then, though this detail was routine and did not distinguish him. She held the razor in her hand and flipped it on for us. People want to know what she looked like. Children, especially, want to see pictures. But in the last 5 years of her life, my wife's most noticeable characteristics were often related to either cancer or treatment. She lost and regrew her hair more than once, and sometimes wore a rotation of wigs, none of which quite suited her. She gained and lost large amounts of weight, and over time her face swelled. When one looks at a picture of her from these years, one often sees a sick person before anything else, while at other times one sees someone vibrant and healthy. I am not sure which version to describe. More variables. She was 28 when she was diagnosed with stage 4 cancer, 33 when she died. Her driver's license says she was 5'6" and 115 pounds, with brown hair and green eyes, although the weight was incorrect, perhaps one of those things she'd filled out as a teenager and carried over for years. It became correct again as she sickened, and then dropped well below that number.
In my memory, her eyes are more brown than the green that was documented.

our years as students in schools and universities, where teachers are gifted to us in daily life, is it possible that water can be the teacher that we need? Biomimicry is the practice of observing designs and processes in nature in order to address human problems. For example, the invention of Velcro was inspired by the natural design of sticky burrs and seeds that attach to your clothes. In architecture, honeycombs are known as particularly strong structures, so they've been used as inspiration in countless buildings. We know that biomimicry can help to solve some straightforward challenges in art and design. So in this era that many are describing as a polycrisis, what can water and its behaviors teach us about hope in times of challenge and interruption? So let's consider the role of the teacher. There is a prompt that I give my education students when we begin our exploration of what makes an exceptional teacher. I say, tell me about a teacher who changed your life. It's an exercise in reflection, a practice of meaning making through the art of storytelling. Why and when do teachers matter? And I do not mean teacher only in the vocational sense, as in a person who bravely and consistently educates the children and young adults of society. I do not just speak of the teacher as an assigned individual who conveys the curriculum, but a teacher who becomes transformative. That type of teacher is sacred, and not just individually, but to the functioning of a healthy society. The beloved Black feminist educator Bell Hooks wrote that, "There is an aspect of our vocation that is sacred. Our work is not merely to share information, but to share in the intellectual and spiritual growth of our students." So, I return to this prompt. Tell me about a teacher who changed your life. I'd like to tell you about a few. As I share these snapshots of transformative teachers in human form, I invite you to reflect on your own experiences and whether you have had similar encounters. In high school, I had a teacher librarian named Mrs. Knox. She found me tucked in the corner of the library one day, reading Emily Dickinson poetry with a light in my eye. Dickinson wrote, "Hope is the thing with feathers that perches in the soul. It sings the tune without the words and never stops at all." The following week, Mrs. Knox gave me a small green pot of soil with little white snowdrops peeking out. She said, "Snowdrops are the first flowers to poke through the soil after a long winter. These flowers are nature's version of hope." Mrs. Knox saw nature not just for the material reality it grows around us, but how it represents the passage of time and the metaphors that it offers for our existence. Snowdrops are not just flowers, they are radical trailblazers. They are the friend who joyfully stampedes into a chilly ocean before everybody else does. They are the indication everybody was waiting for that the hardest part is over and spring is on her way. Maybe you too have had a teacher who taught you about finding hope in nature. I also had a music teacher named Mr. Schnellert, who on his first day at our high school walked in, sat down at his keyboard, and launched into Queen's Bohemian Rhapsody. He sang the entire song for us as a one-man band, and he went for the high notes with skill and a wrinkled forehead. It quickly became clear that our new music teacher loved music. In the years that followed, he unabashedly shared his enthusiasm and passion with us. He taught me that when the responsibilities and challenges of life become too heavy, I can turn to the arts for joy and healing. Now leave that band room, walk down the long hall, and across from the library resided my English teacher, Mr. Brooks. I had never before witnessed a teacher so skillfully engage the students that other adults had written off as bad apples. In Mr. Brooks's English class, everyone was valued, and he held every learner to high standards. The kids who usually skipped class to hang out in the smoke pit

akin to toxic positivity, if it avoids difficult knowledge and discomfort, and if it's based on false information or oversimplified solutions. These types of hope can be dangerous because they can stymie that urgent work of change. But hope can also be a lifeline. My mom was diagnosed with lung cancer about 2 years ago. Before her treatment started, I went to visit her in Parksville on Vancouver Island, and I wanted to talk to her about some of the possible outcomes of this diagnosis. Something you need to know about my mom is that for my whole life, she has been this beacon of hopefulness at any cost. She finds silver linings in everything, and she likes to focus on the joyful things in life rather than wasting her time and energy on unpleasant things. So we went for this walk, this beach walk together, and I remember sort of chasing her down the beach and trying to talk to her about her fears and about the potential for her treatment to go poorly. I wanted her to feel like there was space to not be hopeful for once. And at some point, I caught up to her. She turned around and she looked me square in the eyes and she said, "Kari, I have been working with the sick and the elderly my entire life. And I know based on watching the health outcomes of so many of my patients that my best chance at getting well is to be hopeful. I do not have time or energy for your negativity." Her hopefulness, to my surprise, was never naive. It was fiercely pragmatic. And I'm still reflecting on all the ways that hope can be a vital lifeline, in fact, a survival skill for people in crisis. Now, hope, as it turns out, is quite complex. To study hope is not to believe in its unqualified goodness. Rather, I study it because I'm fascinated by its contradictions, how my own relationship to hope has shifted over time across social contexts, and by the way it materializes unevenly, even unpredictably, in many different spaces. So consider how some individuals with abundant structural privilege can feel utterly bereft of hope, while others who face persistent marginalization or economic precarity may possess an unshakable reservoir of it. Now, the reverse can also be true. I have seen wealthy upper middle class circles embrace the language of manifestation, this belief that visualizing your desires and affirming them daily will magically bring them into being. Now, such ideas are seductive, but they tend to flourish in contexts where social and economic capital already do much of the heavy lifting. Meanwhile, people living through war or working multiple jobs just to buy groceries and pay rent know too well that manifestation without structural change is an empty promise. This is, of course, to say that hope is not a monolith. It is deeply human, highly contextual, and it is consistently intertwined with other emotions and systemic realities. Nothing teaches us more about its contours, its presence, its absence, and its fragility than life itself. A cancer diagnosis, the rush of falling in love, or the pain of unrequited love, the birth of a child, the loss of a home or a homeland, a walk by the Pacific or Atlantic Ocean at sunset, the fraying of democracy. More than any research or framework can do, each lived experience teaches us something different about hope, its necessity, its limits, and the ways it can catalyze transformation. So what distinguishes critical hope from hope alone? The term critical hope was coined by the late Brazilian activist educator Paulo Freire. He talked about critical hope as much more than just hope on its own. For hope to be critical, it needs to be action-oriented. It needs to engage with politicity or this characteristic of being political. It recognizes historical concreteness or the way that decisions made in one era have direct material consequences for the next. He believed in ontological incompleteness or this notion that every person as a learner is perpetually in the process of becoming. Dr. Cornel West has also written extensively on critical approaches to hope, though he doesn't actually use the term critical hope. But in his book called Race Matters, Dr. West writes that for as long as hope remains and meaning is preserved,
the possibility of overcoming

oppression stays alive. So critical hope is intimately entangled with ideas around social justice. In my book, building on Freire and Cornel West and others, I define critical hope metaphorically as a dance, a heated entanglement between the critical awareness of the problems at hand and the spark of spirit that sometimes, in contradiction to our own experiences and sensibilities, insists on hope. Not naive hope that things will just get better, but an abiding wisdom that change cannot be created without a foundational starting point of hope. My most significant epiphany in the writing of that book was the realization that I had been sold a lie. I'd been told that anger and grief were somehow oppositional to hope. In reality, any major social movement that has been transformative has involved hope working together arm in arm with emotions like anger or grief. The civil rights activist poet Audre Lorde wrote extensively on the uses of anger. And she said, anger is loaded with information and energy. Now, these conflicting emotions are not opponents at all. They are collaborators and co-conspirators in the pursuit of change. A transformative teacher, the sacred kind, instinctively knows much of this about hope and shares it in their teachings. In the field of adult education, we have a term called lifelong learning. And although its meaning is quite self-evident, it denotes the continuous pursuit of education and skills for personal, social, or professional knowledge. When Freire talks about ontological incompleteness, he would likely say that even adults who are well established in their careers and their personhood are still in the process of becoming right up until the moment they die. If we look at the phases and stages of a typical lifelong learner in Canada, where a person is likely to be surrounded by all sorts of teachers from early childhood through to early adulthood, what happens when an adult is no longer in formal education? When teachers, at least in the vocational sense, are no longer gifted as part and parcel of the formal learning experience. Even in adulthood, the lifelong quest for that sacred transformative teacher continues. In fact, arguably, it becomes even more important. As adulthood and its many experiences can prompt a more complicated and tension-laden relationship with hope. Adults can and do find incredible teachers in peers and faith communities and work colleagues in their own children or family members, and even in subversive encounters with people with whom they don't agree. Some of my greatest teachings have come from contexts of conflict and the people who represented a viewpoint I didn't like, and therefore who pushed me to think deeply about my own values and commitments. But if we think about the role of a teacher, that transformative kind, as truly sacred and as an arbiter of our connection to hope, then each individual can benefit from finding that teacher at every stage of a lifelong learning journey. Last winter, I found myself in a position where I needed that kind of sacred teacher. In every aspect of my life, I faced roadblocks and interruptions in the flow of where I wanted my path to lead. I was pregnant with twins and miscarried them several weeks apart. Shortly after that, I lost out on a dream job that I had been a finalist for. An election had happened in our closest neighboring country, the consequences of which have been devastating to so many friends and colleagues. And in that same chaotic span of months, I received numerous invitations to visit the U.S. to speak to their audiences about critical hope. This is the origin of my theory that hope is a hot topic when there is an interruption in its flow, when its well is running dry. In several cases, I was asked to visit exhausted staff and faculty who were leading diversity, equity, and inclusion initiatives, and who were facing long lists of words that they had to eliminate or scrub from their website. Gender, climate justice, anti-racism, white privilege. A dear friend who led an interfaith center at a Florida university woke up one day to the complete elimination of his entire interfaith unit. No more funding, no more staff to do the vital work of facilitating difficult dialogues on campus, and no more interfaith events that were vital to that campus's ability to navigate religious

0: this polarization. I spoke with racialized support staff and students who felt afraid for their personal safety due to ICE raids. I spoke with professors who were feeling too depressed to teach their climate justice courses because of the growing restrictions on what they could say in their classrooms and the looming warnings from scientists, which are being ignored by people in power. And while this is undoubtedly a dangerous moment for our friends and colleagues in American higher education, we are not exempt from similar shifts in Canadian higher ed. Currently in Canadian universities, community engagement offices are particularly vulnerable to cuts and closures. Simon Fraser University abruptly closed the Van City Office of Community Engagement, ending decades-long relationships with marginalized communities in Vancouver's downtown east side. The University of British Columbia closed its Knowledge Exchange Unit, which was leading essential knowledge mobilization initiatives and ensuring ethical engagement at the interface between university and the communities being researched. Such cuts have sent ripples of worry across Canadian universities and colleges that similar closures could be on their way. So last winter, in this moment that represented for me both personal and societal interruptions of the things I cared about, I questioned, who was I to show up and speak to these audiences about hope when my own relationship with hope was so strained and distant? When grief and bitterness were more intimate companions to me than hope? I found myself on that quest for a teacher to help me navigate the strained relationship that I had with hope. I needed a muse, a mentor, a sacred teacher. It was clear I needed to look beyond human teachers and into the realm of nature.
1: What can nature teach us about hope? The late Rachel Carson, celebrated American marine biologist, writer, and conservationist, talked about the impact of nature on humanity. In her book, The Silent Spring, which helped launch the modern environmental movement, she wrote, "Those who contemplate the beauty of the earth find reserves of strength that will endure as long as life lasts." And in keeping with the lecture's emphasis on the importance of community, Carson also noted, "In nature, nothing exists alone." You're listening to CBC Ideas. I'm Nala Ayed. CBC's Kari Grain delivered the 2025 lecture on Hope and the Academy at the University of Prince Edward Island, where to find critical hope in hard times.
0: So as I often do when I'm feeling overwhelmed, I went for a walk with my dog in the wet, mossy woods near Vancouver, and I found that teacher. It was water. We can learn a lot from how water responds when it is interrupted. Water is an expert at finding the invitations, finding the ways around barriers, or finding the places where it can grow deep or gain strength or nourish others. When I began to think about water as my teacher, I realized it doesn't only flow, it responds. Water teaches us how to move through interruption and crisis, how to stay active when the path ahead seems to disappear. There are four particular behaviors that reveal its quiet genius. These are ways of being that might guide us, too, in our personal and collective work. Before I share those, I have a caveat of sorts. I'm aware that this is an extended and perhaps romanticized metaphor about water. I'm aware there are counterfactuals available, and I've heard a lot of them, trust me, and that, like hope, water isn't always good. There are all types of water events and behaviors in a warming climate that threaten the most vulnerable global communities. Droughts, rising ocean levels, floods, and hurricanes growing in their ferocity each year. Water, like hope, can be dangerous when the nefarious aspects of human nature co-opt or exploit its gifts. But allow me to share four teachings of water in a way that casts a light of generosity on its behaviors, in a way that offers an affirmative vision for the future and possible strategies for responding to the dams and crises we face. The first teaching is that water

finds another path. When water meets an obstacle, it doesn't become immobilized or turn back in defeat. It explores, it widens, splits, seeks out new terrain until it discovers a way through. And very often, the stream that splits into smaller waterways finds a way back to itself again downstream. It is endlessly adaptive, not because it wants to be, but because it has to be. The current simply insists on finding a way forward. In higher education, this might look like a scholar whose program is defunded, finding new partners outside the institution. It might be students organizing potlucks or social media campaigns when their official communication channels are closed. A discontinued program might create smaller offshoot initiatives that keep conversations going. When systems or structures block the flow, the river reminds us there's always another route. It may be smaller, it may be slower, but it keeps moving. What else does water do when its flow is interrupted? It pools in deep places and goes underground. When it cannot move forward, water gathers. It keeps expanding quietly in depth rather than breadth. From above, that pooling can look like stillness, but below the surface, as it builds in volume, life and the potential for movement is gathering strength. These subterranean water sources form systems of nourishment and resistance that sustain life in ways that cannot always be measured or seen from above. This is the work of grassroots movements, of scholars and students gathering off the record, of care networks that sustain communities when formal structures collapse. It's the stubborn insistence on survival and subversion. It is raucous gatherings of musician activists and music lovers, of artists and art lovers. In my travels across campuses, I've seen this invisible hydrology at work in communities of practice that meet in kitchens, in online chat threads, in borrowed spaces, all quietly and joyfully keeping hope alive. As funding cuts and ideological attacks disrupt the visible flow of community engagement work, communities are deepening in thought, in solidarity, and in courage. They are asking harder questions, building stronger networks, and preparing the ground for when the barriers eventually break. I have also observed some universities doing the opposite of this deepening. In a recent piece in the National Post, journalist Joseph Breen exposed the mechanisms by which universities facing financial crisis are hiring consulting firms to help them corporatize and restructure the university. According to Breen, they do this by concentrating power at the top and by guiding universities to cut the very staff and programs that arguably comprise their core mission. These consulting firms are building universities into loftier ivory towers. But what can leaders learn if, in times of crisis, instead of taking guidance from consultants, they take their teachings from water? What could public universities look like if, in this moment of interruption and crisis, rather than sending resources upward in centralized towers, they pool in deep places? What if we mimic this behavior of water and build stronger networks at the poorest peripheries, with and within the communities that public universities are meant to serve? This teaching of water reminds us that when we cannot yet change the world or push our way through the obstacles we face, we can still deepen our commitments to one another and the communities we care about. As a side note, last week I spoke with a student of hydrogeology about these metaphors because I was curious if they were accurate through the lens of biomimicry and from a scientific perspective. He noted that this underground metaphor was the only one that wasn't quite right. Not because water doesn't go underground, but because, he said, water is always underground. Even if you see it above ground, most water lives underground or spends the majority of its time there. I smiled at him and I said, now that is poetry. Maybe this teaching of water isn't just that water can move underground when it needs to, but that even in good times, so much of the important work of education and social movements happens out of sight, in the in-between places of community, art, deep reflection, and activism. Sometimes the most powerful learning happens in those underground streets.

dreams where good trouble is given a life force. The third behavior of water that we can learn from is its capacity to persist. Water keeps showing up. There is an unattributed quote that says, "Rivers carve stone not by force, but by showing up day after day until the earth remembers." I'll say it one more time. Rivers carve stone not by force, but by showing up day after day until the earth remembers. There's a lesson here on the power of showing up. If you look at the layers that are carved on canyon walls, sometimes you can see entire eras of water's presence etched into that stone. This is the essence of what I call relentless incrementalism. The idea that small acts repeated with care by a critical mass can change the shape of things. Once in a great while, revolutions do happen. Radical change is sometimes achieved in a relatively short period of time. Now, these swift transformations are often perceived to be induced overnight, solely by charismatic public figures or key current events. Often, one name and one key moment come to personify a movement. But many names are forgotten too. Countless moments of small committed action, iterative progress, and continuous renewal don't necessarily live on in grand narratives of change. But such collective movements of people and communities over time create the conditions for radical transformation. The people who keep showing up day after day may not often see the impact of their presence, but in the long term, with enough people doing the work of relentless incrementalism, entire systems and landscapes can be quietly changed. This is the wisdom of water. The fourth behavior of water has been inspired by the teachings of several Indigenous scholars that I've read and Indigenous knowledge keepers who I've met. I cite them here, but I also encourage you to read them for yourself. The teaching is this: water eventually converges as part of a larger watershed. After the interruptions and diversions, after the splitting and submerging, water converges and finds its way home. Across the vast arterial network of a watershed, streams and tributaries, each with their own histories, their own detours, return to one another in a common body of water. They converge in estuaries, in deltas, in the open embrace of the sea. Convergence is not an accident. It is the inevitable rhythm of relationship. In their book, Downstream: Reimagining Water, Elder Dr. Dorothy Christian and Rita Wong offer an invitation that continues to move through me, to reimagine ourselves beyond our skins as living parts of a larger watershed, both literally and metaphorically. Each of us is fluid with our relational connections to something vaster than ourselves and our own bodies. This fourth teaching of water, as it relates to my own relationship to hope, is this: that somewhere beyond the turbulence of our current moment, beyond closures and cutbacks, these crises, we will find one another again. Convergence is the future that persistence and presence makes possible. I think of the community engagement offices that have been shuttered across Canadian universities and of the interface centers, inclusion offices, and climate action initiatives that have abruptly disappeared from American campuses. I think of the irreplaceable relationships that they nurtured and the absolute necessity of their work. The teaching of convergence tells us that this work, this collaboration, this community will flow again and gather in places of convergence. The late Arapaho scholar, Dr. Michael Marker, described such watery meeting places as alluvial floodplains, fertile zones of gathering where many currents meet. In these floodplains and deltas, he wrote, the most fertile soils in the world are formed. It is a beautiful and complicated metaphor. Convergence zones are rarely comprised of clear water, and they are rarely calm. Convergence zones where waters meet are murky, silted, and dynamic. But it is here, in that generative muddiness, that new knowledge takes root.
Dr. Marker saw this as a process of decolonial

0: convergence, and mixing. Often turbulent, but always resulting in a richness of understanding and interconnection. This teaching distills the gift of education and mentorship. It moves like river water, carrying the silt and molecules of hundreds of upstream creeks, fed by innumerable ponds, lakes, and glaciers that we may never lay eyes upon, and whose watery edges we may never touch. What we see as one river is a convergence of many. Each of these four behaviors of water teaches us something different about the navigation of hope in hard times. Hope is not a single feeling or a fixed destination. It is a practice of adaptation, of depth, of underground nourishment, of persistence, and ultimately of finding one another again, even in turbulence, even in the mud and the muck. The framework of critical hope reminds us that hope can never be disentangled from the complex relationships and unequal societal structures that influence one's ability to imagine and manifest hopeful outcomes. And so, when our relationship to hope is strained, and we feel damned by policy or politics or grief, we can return to water as our teacher and ask, what teaching of water is most helpful in this moment? What teaching of water will help me navigate this crisis? In times like these, it can feel almost impossible to keep believing that small committed actions matter. And yet, teachers, that sacred kind, know better. I have shared with you the lessons of sacred teachers, both the humankind and the water kind, and they offer us lessons to take forward in hard times. Presence and persistence can carve landscapes. Good trouble is always pooling in deep places. And hope, paired with action and walking arm in arm with anger or grief or raucous joy, can be a fiercely pragmatic force for change.
1: After Professor Kari Grain's lecture, there was a question and answer session with the audience.
2: Thank you for that. I felt hopeful the entire time.
3: Great.
2: And I mean that in a really genuine way. But I'm thinking about, like, at one point before you started these sort of four elements, you said, you know, it's clear that water is also a threat, right? You talk about hurricanes, floods, and so forth. But I also think about, as you were talking, threats to water, right? Which is so often about what humans are doing to water and water sources. And I think about data centers and AI and all that kind of stuff, right? And so it's not really a question, but I wonder if you have some reflections on how we hang on to this critical hope and water as a teacher or whatever our teachers are that are also under threat.
0: Yeah. You asked if I have any reflections on it. I think my mind is running off in a thousand directions. But one of the things I'm thinking of is my friend, Dr. Rebecca Williams in Michigan, who she was the person I was referencing who felt so down about teaching her sustainability courses because of the realities that are being faced. And she contacted me because she read Critical Hope. And she said, hey, I decided to enact a practice of critical hope in my teaching. And I'm doing research on how my students respond to it because we're all feeling hopeless in the climate justice community for the reasons you mentioned, the exploitation of water and I think the threats to water. And one of the key things that she did with her students is to hold space for the grief and the frustration and the anger of what humans are doing to the environment, but also to help them create something tangible, something small that is within their realm to actually take action on. So there's interesting research, and I can't remember the author right now, but on the way to cultivate actual hope is often to take action, is to transmute our anger or our frustration into something, into an action. And so it's not always about whether that action has the outcome you're looking for, but often it's just to help someone get out of that space of despair. So yeah, I think there are things that we can do, but it's certainly like part of the reason that despair is so pervasive right now.
4: This is connected to what Dr. Braithwaite just asked. I'm from the Pacific Northwest.
0: Oh,
4: and
0: hey.
4: Where there was numerous amounts of water of many kinds when I was younger. Mm-hmm. But I'm wondering,

This is World Report. Good morning, I'm Martina Fitzgerald. Canadians will be crunching the numbers this week, figuring out how the U.S. trade war will affect them. Over the weekend, talks collapsed. New 50% tariffs

0: Lanes are closed at North Shore and you're diverted at that North Shore ramp, but you can reboard not too long after that. But for now, no delays as you approach. It continues to work well at that end. For the eastbound QEW, there's also heavy volume with the two left lanes closed at Cawthra. So you're filling in east of Huron, Ontario to Cawthra. And southbound Don Valley Parkway is also getting congested south of Bloor due to construction approaching the Gardner, blocking the left lane.
1: All right. So did anyone have the rain disrupt their weekend? Because I'm seeing that we're still going to have it today.
2: You're still going to get some rain today.
1: What is that about?
2: I enjoyed it.
1: You did, hey?
2: Well, I didn't have a lot booked, so it was a weekend that I was going to spend reading.
1: Mm-hmm.
2: Is there a better way to read than to hear like the rain falling? And yeah, it was... It was good for me, which is really all that matters, right?
1: Amen. I like that. Gosh. Jennifer, how about you?
0: You just work around it. Yeah, that's it. Exactly. You know, I had to go out and I kept looking out. It's like, nope, still raining. Nope, still raining. Oh, it stopped. Let's go.
1: Yeah, exactly. I had to go out because I wanted to make chili on Sunday and just have a relaxed indoor day.
2: Yeah.
1: And so I looked outside. The rain was coming down so hard. I just went right to the pantry and thought, okay. I'm going to play a little game of Chopped here. What do we have? What do we have? No meat? Okay, we've got beans. We've got lentils.
2: We got this, yeah.
1: And so I just figured it out myself. I had a few plans for the weekend, a barbecue on Saturday night that we still went ahead, just indoors instead of outdoors. Mm-hmm. And I felt very sorry for my friend Jeff, who was...
2: The barbecuer?
1: Yes.
2: Yeah, there's always the one guy who's, or the one person who has to go out.
1: What, he had a rain poncho on. And so I thought, okay, great, he's protected. He's got his umbrella and his rain poncho. But it was just coming in sideways for a minute there.
2: There was
1: a ton of lightning and thunder as well.
2: Yes.
1: So, but...
2: He didn't stand up with it. Any barbecue tools, did he? Because that would have been the worst.
1: No, but he did come in and he took off his rain jacket and he was just drenched all the way through.
2: Aww.
1: So whoever was your barbecue soldier this weekend, hopefully they also dried off eventually. And then also I had a park party on Sunday. Like there's so many things that you plan on August weekends to be outside and it's always a gamble.
2: Yeah, it is. It is, but I think when we see what no rain means, I think people are beyond not thinking it's a good thing for agriculture and just general safety. We need the rain.
1: Not to mention quieting your mind.
2: Yeah.
1: In your case, it was a book. In my case, it was making chili and just relaxing. I think I did a little bit of cleaning up and just, I loved the day. Plus, I also thought it was a good moment to be reflective and to do things like I listened to Cross Country Checkup and Ian Hanna-Mansing had a ton of conversations from Canadians coast to coast. And it was this moment where I really thought, oh, I love that a show like this exists.
2: Yes.
1: Because I found myself through the weekend, no matter what conversation I walked into, I just kind of wanted to get a sense of how people were feeling. How were they digesting the news?
2: Mm-hmm.
1: What did they think about Canada's response? And so to just listen to a 2-hour show helmed by my man, Ian, and you get to hear this smattering of people from all over the country with different political views, different backgrounds, different ages, different demos. I really love that that show exists for us, and we'll certainly be playing portions of it through the day today as we continue to digest and understand the no deal from this weekend. But we definitely also wanted to hand it over to you, the audience of Metro Morning, once again, just because on Friday when we asked that question...
2: About the wine.
1: About the wine and about what people would do if alcohol went back on store shelves, as it looked like at the end of last week. That was a part of the would-be deal here. Would people buy it? And we were pretty overwhelmed with the amount of responses that we received. At one point, I was just kind of going through and seeing pages come through at a time. And so we wanted to kind of hand the mic back over again to Metro Morning listeners today and ask you once again, but a different question today. What are you doing about it? What are you doing differently? Is there anything you're doing differently? I know some people had said that they never stopped the Buy Canadian. Others had mentioned on Friday that they were going to be amping that back up.
2: Mm-hmm.
1: And so we kind of want to know specifically today, what are you doing in the face of the developments that came through this weekend? Are you buying Canadian again? Did you ever stop? We also want to know if you're maybe rejigging any business or travel plans, because we know that so many people within the GTA obviously have traditionally traveled to the United States for work or

0: for play. And as we've been having conversations on the show, businesses retooling and individual people are traveling over the border less. Is that continuing on? I also was reading online that some people are taking this week to just call loved ones and people that they know in the United States to make sure that they're paying attention to this, that they're mm-hmm. aware of what's going on.
1: Well, and of some of the Americans that I saw that were asked for their opinion, many of them recognize that a lot of damage has been done here. Mm-hmm. And so they recognize that even if you put a U.S. product back on the shelf, it doesn't mean it's going to be embraced.
0: Yeah,
1: because feelings have been hurt. Trust has been broken.
0: Mm-hmm.
1: How do you move forward from that? It's very difficult.
0: Yeah, Carney had an interesting line when he said that negotiators started to realize that the American word was written in pencil. And I thought that that was a really poignant way to suggest we no longer knew how to trust, what to trust. There was no trust that had broken down.
1: Well, and people have to remember, we already had a deal.
0: Mm-hmm.
1: And a deal that was negotiated
0: by
1: this president.
0: Right.
1: So when that's your starting point, it's very difficult to get traction.
0: Mm-hmm. I also was finding it interesting to turn on the Sunday morning chat shows in the United States. It wasn't even a part of ABC's or NBC's.
1: Yeah.
0: CNN had it. Fox, I thought it was interesting, had it. But as a way to suggest that Donald Trump had essentially rejected Canada was how Fox had framed it. So I found it interesting to watch the different outlets in the States to see what, if any, prominence they gave the story and how they framed it as well.
1: Mm-hmm.
0: Of course, also a lot of European papers and broadcasters covered it at great length as well, because it means a lot for them too.
1: Yes, yeah. The Guardian certainly gave it a prominent position.
0: Mm-hmm.
1: I think what you might see and what many people were suggesting on the weekend is that as we move closer to the midterm elections, as you look at specific states that are really going to take the brunt of this
0: mm-hmm.
1: in terms of the tariffs, that you may see a bigger conversation about it.
0: Mm-hmm. Well, and I also wonder, I mean, I know just getting back to that big question that we're asking today, what are you going to be doing differently after this weekend if you're doing anything differently at all? And I know that some people are also increasingly nervous about the economic climate that we're finding themselves in. And
1: there's
0: so,
1: no question.
0: Yeah. And so the different action that they're taking going forward is just to restrain, to restrict their payments, to restrict their spending as much as they can.
1: But it's not just about that. It's also about people who are involved in businesses where they are going to be directly affected.
0: Mm-hmm.
1: Will they have a job out of this,
0: mm-hmm.
1: right? What will their livelihood look like as we try to weather another iteration of a tariff war?
0: Yeah. And try to find a business that's not impacted by this. Because in one way or the next, so many businesses, we were even having a gentleman on the show a couple weeks ago who had started that group for entrepreneurs. And he had email backend support for companies, marketing and things like that. On the face of it, that doesn't sound like a company that would get caught up in a trade war. But his point was essentially when they don't have the same level of business coming in or out, his services become less in demand as well.
1: Mm-hmm.
0: And so it's that trickle down effect to your point. So many companies are going to be impacted. So many people in our region are going to be impacted. Absolutely. And so today we'll tap into that as we continue to navigate this new reality that we live in Canada. And so we certainly do want to hear from you. Our email address, in case you don't have it handy, metromorning@cbc.ca. And let us know, how are you changing things up? How are you reacting to this big news? And what are you doing differently after the developments of this weekend? We're going to take your comments and your calls as well. And I am Chris Glover, so happy to be with you on this Monday morning. We'll get you started with Megan Reed and the Business Digest.
2: Good morning. $268 trillion. According to a new report out from Equifax today, that's how much debt Canadians racked up in the second quarter. That's 268, followed by 12 zeros. A new record. Here to walk us through the numbers is Kathy Katsaliras. She is the VP of Analytical Consulting with Equifax Canada. Good morning, Kathy.
3: Good morning, Megan.
2: So what do you make of the size of this number?
3: Yeah, no, when we look at the big picture,

0: Sure, you know, overall consumer debt definitely has climbed, but it's only been marginal compared to sort of the previous quarter. And a lot of that is sort of tied to credit card debt, which falls under the category of non-mortgage debt. So yes, debt levels are increasing. So overall, when we look at this sort of, you know, headline, we see that the credit health of Canadians, you know, there's been some stability, again, primarily due to caution and prudence when it comes to spending. But I will say that we still have some pockets of stress and some divergence, specifically with homeowners in Ontario that are feeling and experiencing a different level of financial stress.
1: Okay, so is the $268 trillion number, does that include mortgages?
0: It's both. Yes,
1: It's everything.
0: non-mortgage and more. It's everything, but the component that is actually growing is the non-mortgage debt, which again, I tied back to the credit. It's really because the credit card spend has gone up.
1: Kathy, anything else that stood out for you in this report?
0: Yeah, the other thing that we're seeing according to the data is a little bit of recovery in the mortgage market. So we are seeing first-time home buyers try to get into the market, but there is a big reliance on parental support. So needing that co-signer to help with getting that mortgage, it did stand out with regards to specifically provinces like Ontario and British Columbia, where, you know, the cost of housing is significantly more. A lot of younger individuals do need that support from parents to help them get into the market.
1: And what age group is feeling the pinch the most?
0: It's a combined sort of component, right? So obviously the younger population definitely has a lot more stress because when you think about it, the younger population earlier in their careers, their salaries, you know, their income levels are not as high as those that are sort of middle-aged, a little bit further into their careers. So just being able to keep by, higher cost of living is a bigger strain on the younger population. Now, when I did talk about sort of that Ontario homeowners, you know, those are the middle-aged individuals that have a mortgage, and they've had to sort of endure environments where, you know, there's higher cost of living. You know, we've had situations where interest rates have gone up and down, but they're still up compared to the COVID era, as well as the fact that we've had a lot of consumers endure mortgage renewals, which means a lot of payment shocks. And when you have a mortgage on a house that cost a lot more, that means that monthly payment obligation, that mortgage amount, even with a few points difference with regards to the interest rate, that's going to yield a higher monthly obligation. So there's less cash flow for homeowners in Ontario with regards to being able to sort of pay for just the cost of goods and just being able to sort of get by.
1: Kathy, last week, Walmart's latest earnings report spooked the markets as they forecasted slower growth going forward. And Walmart's seen as a bellwether when it comes to consumer spending. So you take that and you couple it with your report today. It seems like not good news for Canadians in the next little while.
0: Yeah, it correlates well because again, a lot of the Canadians are exercising prudence and caution when it comes to their spend levels. You know, with a lot of the uncertainty happening in the market and the economy, a lot of Canadians sort of are hesitant to make big purchases or just even to sort of make purchases outside of what the necessities are. So the report does correlate to what we're seeing with the data with regards to just sort of that prudence and spend levels being muted and being able to sort of just manage repayment levels and not get themselves into sort of further debt.
1: All right. Well, Kathy, thank you so much for your time today. I really appreciate it.
0: You're very welcome, Megan. Have a wonderful day.
1: Kathy Katsalaris is the VP of Analytical Consulting with Equifax Canada. For CBC Radio, I'm Megan Reed.
2: And I'm Chris Glover. Thank you for listening to Metro Morning on this Monday morning. It's 5:50, so you're getting an early start, and it's chilly out there as well. Just 15 degrees right now, heading only to a high of 14 degrees, sorry about that, and adding to a high of 21 today. And there's expected to be showers through the day as well. Our top story this morning and certainly through the weekend continued to be the trade talks that collapsed on Friday between Canada and the United States and new punishing American tariffs that have now come into effect. But other than a brief social media post over the weekend, U.S. President Donald Trump has yet to really weigh in on the failed negotiations and Canada's proposed retaliatory tariff attack. We did, however, hear from U.S. Trade Representative Jamieson Greer, who was key in these negotiations.

0: tense as both sides parse through what went wrong. Here's what Greer had to say.
1: Despite the U.S. offer to Canada to receive the best treatment of any major exporter to our market, new demands and walkbacks of other commitments by Canada have upended the careful balance reached in the past days. In addition, Canada is continuing to maintain its prolonged retaliation against the United States, including, among other things, flat-out prohibitions on certain American goods and services. This week, the United States agreed to provide even better treatment to Canada, offering significant tariff reductions on steel, aluminum, autos, and lumber in exchange for other concessions from Canada. This is a missed opportunity for Canada to partner with the United States, which is the fastest growing economy in seven.
0: All right, so that was the take from U.S. Trade Representative Jameson Greer speaking on the ruptured trade relationship with Canada. Prime Minister Mark Carney, of course, also shared his view of the situation in a national address to Canadians on Saturday.
2: In recent days, the United States proposed new terms that were uneconomic, unfair, and undermined the net benefits for Canada and called into question the reliability of any deal. In short, they asked too much and they offered too little. The new U.S. tariffs are designed to hurt us and divide us. They're a miscalculation. They're a miscalculation because Canadians will always take care of each other. We know we're stronger together. Last spring, I warned that America is trying to break us so they can own us. And I promise that that will never, ever happen. We are keeping that promise. Canada is becoming stronger and less dependent on America. We are already giving ourselves more than they can take away. And we are just getting started.
0: All right, that was a clip from Prime Minister Mark Carney's speech on Saturday outlining the failed trade deal with the United States and Canada's next steps. And those will include dollar-for-dollar retaliatory tariffs on American goods, Carney says, coming into effect right after Labor Day. Carney also stressed the need for Canadian unity, a message that most premiers are standing behind.
3: I'm sure there is a desire to get back to the table, but we should recognize that the Trump administration and the president are deeply flawed. He's got two more years left in office. We should be prepared to duke it out for 2 years. And then hopefully sanity will return to America.
4: We need to fight these tariffs, tariff to tariff, dollar to dollar. And I'm glad he didn't sign that deal because it was a bad deal. It was a bad deal for Ontario. It was a bad deal for the auto sector, the steel sector, and manufacturing sector. And we never started this fight, but I can assure you, we're going to win this fight.
5: People are impacted today. There are many, many people watching this show, watching TV right now, and are just wondering, what does it mean for my family business that we built up over generations? What does it mean for me? Do I have a place to go to work? So this is a very serious moment. So let's get serious in our response. And I think that's what the Prime Minister is doing. And I'm with him 100%. I think Canadians are too.
0: All right, so that last voice you heard was Nova Scotia Premier Tim Houston. Before that, I'm sure you recognized Ontario Premier Doug Ford. And prior to that, Manitoba Premier Wab Canoe. Just some of the premiers weighing in on Mark Carney's reaction this weekend and Canada's reaction going forward to the failed trade deal with the United States. We'll have plenty of coverage for you this morning. The next conversation, in fact, coming your way just after World Report, will be with Matthew Lebo. He is the Western University political science professor who joined me on the show on Friday. So important to get his take again on how he digested everything this weekend and what he thinks it means in the days and weeks going forward. But right now at 5:55, let's play a track for you. And you might be seeing a lot of cowboy boots in downtown Toronto today. That is because Casey Musgraves is here. She's going to be playing a show at Scotiabank Arena tonight. So from her latest album, Middle of Nowhere, this is Loneliest Girl.

0: Southbound John Valley Parkway, the construction at Richmond has wrapped up. All lanes have reopened, but I'm still seeing heavy volume from about the Bayview Bloor ramp to south of Bloor before it opens up. Westbound QEW, there's construction west of the 427 to Dixie, blocking the two left lanes, making things heavy through the area. Here's Jill with her news headlines.
1: Of course, coming up at the top of the hour on World Report, reaction to the dissolution of talks between Canada and the U.S. over trade and tariffs. Also, Premier Doug Ford's government promised to repay communities who incurred costs because of the Greenbelt scandal. Remember that? CBC News has learned five municipalities who asked for compensation are still waiting to be reimbursed. It's partly, mostly cloudy, actually, 14 degrees. High today of 21 with showers and thunderstorms.
2: And I am Chris Glover, so happy to have you along with us on this Monday morning. We'll be right back after World Report.
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1: This is World Report. Good morning, I'm Martina Fitzgerald. Canadians will be crunching the numbers this week, figuring out how the U.S. trade war will affect them. Over the weekend, talks collapsed. New 50% tariffs on certain Canadian exports to the U.S. have kicked in. Ottawa will respond with retaliatory levies set to happen after Labor Day. As Kyle Bax tells us, Canadian companies already fear a further loss of sales and jobs.
6: That last check, when it clears, will be the last one I get from the USA right now.
7: A difficult month for Ron Kubek keeps getting worse. Lightning Rock Winery in Summerland, BC was evacuated because of wildfires. And now the owner says new tariffs by the Trump administration mean his sales into the U.S. are gone.
6: It just makes it tougher this morning to do business and to figure out where we're going.
7: The new 50% tariffs impact about $28 billion.

0: will reach some kind of targets close to Moscow with all this information coming inside the Russian society to understand that something different is going on in this war.
1: While in Kyiv, Burnham will chair a meeting of the Coalition of the Willing, a group of dozens of countries who have pledged to support Ukraine against Russia's war of aggression. Canada is a key member of that coalition. Willie Lowry, CBC News, London.
2: A fast-moving wildfire is threatening the city of Reno, Nevada. More than 45,000 people have been ordered to evacuate the region. Thousands more have been told to be ready to leave at a moment's notice.
3: When we came through, it looked like a movie scene. Like, you don't expect to see something like that in real life.
4: The fire was right over, we could see right at the ridge, and it just kept going away and then coming back. It's just really scary right now. We've never had to do this before.
2: The Hawk fire started Saturday. Nevada's governor has declared a state of emergency. After years of decline, there are signs Yukon's Chinook salmon stocks are on the rebound. Researchers say numbers are at their highest since 2019, but they warn a full comeback may still be an upstream battle. Alexa Mackay has that story.
5: A dozen kids watch a Chinook salmon at the Whitehorse Fish Ladder. Its migration spans more than 3,000 kilometers from the Bering Sea to the Yukon. Manager Liam Milford says the ladder eases their journey.
6: To climb the ladder, they will either jump over those walls or swim through small holes in the bottom. It looks like our numbers are starting to climb.
5: This summer, ladder staff recorded more than 560 salmon so far. The population is on track for its highest return in years. Kwanlin Dun First Nation Chief Sean Smith says this is exciting for Indigenous communities.
7: Feeding our families, especially during those cold winter months and the high rich oils and foods and minerals and vitamins that's found within salmon, you know, has helped sustain families for thousands of years.
5: Scott Hinch is a fisheries conservation professor at the University of British Columbia. He cautions against celebrating the returns amid the general decline in salmon numbers. He says warming oceans are to blame for changes to marine life.
8: Ones that prefer warmer water are actually doing better and migrating further north. And certainly a species changes in predator prey is happening in the oceans as we warm.
5: Along the Yukon River, a 7-year ban on fishing for Chinook has been in place since 2024. But Hinch says the fish may never return to their historic numbers. Alexa Mackay, CBC News, Whitehorse.
2: And that is the latest national and international news from World Report. I'm Martina Fitzgerald. This is CBC News.
9: Hi there, I'm Chris Glover. Thank you for joining us here on Metro Morning on this Monday, August 24th. It's definitely going to feel a little chillier for you this morning as you're walking to work or getting around the city. It's at 15 degrees right now. We're expecting to head to a high of just 21 degrees, and you can expect those showers from this weekend to linger into today as well. And Jennifer is here helping us get around the city. Morning, Jennifer.
10: Morning, Chris. Our first collision of the commute is on the eastbound 407 in Oshawa. The center lane is blocked east of Simcoe, so it's a little crowded through that area as you approach. Westbound QEW, much heavier, slowing down from the 427 due to construction west of the 427 to Dixie, blocking the two left lanes. Fort Erie bound, all lanes are closed at North Shore, and you're diverted to the ramp due to construction, but you can reboard the QEW from that same ramp. Here's Jill Dempsey.
11: Well, first of all, we're looking at a CBC News story. We've learned that five municipalities who asked for compensation that they incurred because of the Greenbelt scandal, they're still waiting to be reimbursed. We take a look at that story this morning. Also, BTS fans.
9: Oh, yes.
11: They had to endure a lot to enjoy their favorite band. I'll tell you about that as well at 6:30.
9: Yeah, that is one tough army.
11: Yeah, the weather didn't help, did it?
9: No kidding. But that show still did go on, and Jill will have your full recap at 6:30. But for now, we'll dig into our top story today, and that's the failed trade talks. A U.S. president imposing 50% tariffs on certain industries in Canada and dollar-for-dollar tariffs coming from the Canadian side.

0: side after a dramatic weekend, which sent the U.S. and Canada relations to new depths. People across the country are bracing for an economic hit. Matthew Lebo is professor of political science at Western University, and he's back on the show to help us digest what we all found out this weekend. Thank you, Matthew, for being here.
1: Good morning.
0: So what was your reaction to the fact that there were these failed trade talks, and now we have Carney's response saying dollar for dollar tariffs will be the retaliation that Canada takes?
1: Well, midweek last week, it looked like a deal was going to be signed. Certainly Donald Trump talked about it being all but finalized, and Prime Minister Carney was certainly more hesitant to say that they were close to a deal. But I was thinking that it was going to get signed. And then in the last day or two, I was hearing a lot that Howard Lutnick, one of the president's advisors and probably the least reliable advisor I can think of that he has, he was involved in leading the talks. And so that made things look pretty shaky. And sure enough, at the last minute, the details that were put on paper were different than what Canadians had agreed to. The Americans kept pushing for more and more, and ultimately the Canadians walked away from the table. And so the Prime Minister's decision and his announcement and his speech all fit with what public opinion was demanding and what premiers around Canada were demanding for the most part, that Canada not make a bad deal, that they push back against the bullying from the United States and try and inflict their own economic pain on the United States. And that's where we are. There's a lot of details yet to come about how Canada's reacting to this. And we did hear what the dollar for dollar is going to mean in terms of retaliation, but we haven't heard about how Canada will try to boost or compensate or make up for the losses economically of people whose jobs are at risk. And the next step, too, is to find out, well, how do Americans retaliate against our retaliatory tariffs?
0: Yeah, certainly. Well, we'll have to wait to see from that, because we're hearing precious little from U.S. President Donald Trump, aside from his post on social media over the weekend. But we certainly did hear from Prime Minister Mark Carney, and he was pretty specific, naming some of the key reasons why Canada walked away from this deal. Walk us through what the Prime Minister was saying in terms of the why.
1: Well, there was the threat of increased tariffs that, you know, I think that Donald Trump thought by just threatening more tariffs that he could get a deal to take away that threat, where Canada really wanted to remove the tariffs that went on a year ago. And those were, you know, 25% on autos or 25% on steel and aluminum. 25% on autos and 50% on steel and aluminum. And the Americans said, okay, we'll cut the auto tariffs. But then they only wanted to cut them on cars and not trucks. And then there was going to be a quota about how many cars. And so they kept, you know, taking back some of what they had promised would be part of this deal. But I think what also became non-starters was the Americans were talking about French language as a barrier to trade, that products that were sent to Canada that had to be bilingual, that was a barrier to trade. And also that Canada needed to agree not to sign new deals with other countries. And so those are two real threats to Canadian sovereignty, right? To ask Canada to change policies about bilingualism and who we can talk to and what other deals we can strike would really, you know, that's something that a state would do and not an independent country. And so those were non-starters as well. So I think perhaps we'll hear over the next few days exactly what was in the written proposal that the United States put out last that the Prime Minister walked away from. I think that would be helpful for Canadians to understand just how much was being asked. And that might also be helpful for Americans to see why trade relations with their closest trading partner have fallen apart, just what was being demanded by their government.
0: I find it interesting that the full deal and the details within it have not been published to this point. And that is certainly something that we're hearing from a lot of Canadians asking for the details so that they can digest and look at them themselves. We heard about it a ton last night on Cross Country Checkup and Ian Hanna-Mansing hosting a call-in show from people across the country. One of the things that a lot of people were asking for was, I want to see the details of this.

0: this non-deal. Why do you think it is that we haven't seen that yet?
1: You know, it's possible that that the negotiating team or the prime minister doesn't want to further sour the possibility of restarting talks. You know, there's still CUSMA negotiations that could happen. I'm not sure, you know, those aren't completely dead yet. And perhaps when there's some political pushback in the United States against Donald Trump, talks could start again. And if it's a really, if there's parts of that written agreement that look particularly bad on the United States, they may not want it released. And that might be just a small olive branch to keep the possibility of talks open again. Or, you know, we might see those things written down in the next couple of days. It was the weekend, and there's a lot of work that the prime minister has to do in conferring with the staff and with premiers. And so I think there's a lot more information that we'll get this week, and that might be included in that.
0: What do you think the best strategy for opposition parties is here as they continue to try to oppose the federal government and Mark Carney, as their very essence is to be the opposition parties, but they also don't want to look to be seen opposing the country? So talk to us about what you think the best strategy would be for opposition parties in Canada.
1: Yeah, you know, especially for the Conservative Party, for Pierre Poilievre, you know, so often his reaction is just purely a negative on what the prime minister is doing. Whatever the prime minister does, it's the conservative leader sometimes just reacts as that must be the wrong thing to do. But over the weekend, he was pretty supportive of walking away from this agreement. He talks about Canada First, and public opinion is so strongly in favor of the prime minister's actions over the weekend. I think 76% of people in an Angus Reid poll said that they agreed that Canada should have left the bargaining table. Even 43% of conservative voters said that they thought that the government should walk away from the deal. So the Conservative Party, you know, they've called for the parliament to be put back in session. They want to be part of the solution. They want to look like, you know, they're understanding the needs of Canadians. And I think all the parties agree that a good deal would be worth signing. And so it's the opposition's responsibility also to push the government, you know, to consider all the Canadians who are going to be hurt by this. And although this, you know, politically, this is looking really good on the prime minister. Whether this is a good move economically in the long term is one thing. But with public opinion and all the premiers so strongly behind a united response and a no to the American offer, in the long run, all the parties have to push towards getting an agreement that will lift tariffs, that will be better off for Canadians in the long run. And so I think, you know, you'll see a little bit less automatic opposition from the leader of the opposition.
0: Just quickly, before I have to let you go, I'm curious how likely you think it is that Canada and the U.S. might be back at a negotiating table prior to the day after Labor Day, when Canada's threatened counter tariffs come back into effect.
1: It's impossible to say. It is possible. I am really interested to see what the pushback is in the United States, especially from leaders in the Senate. This is going to hurt people in states that have key elections coming up. There's, you know, we're 9 weeks away from midterm elections. There's a Republican in Michigan and in Maine and in Iowa and in Texas, states that really rely on trade with Canada. And now there'll be commercials out. This person supports Donald Trump and his trade war with Canada that's hurting people within their states. And so perhaps we'll see Americans pay a little bit more attention to these trade negotiations.
0: Matthew, you chatted us through what we expected to see on Friday. I don't think anybody expected necessarily to see it go down exactly as it did this weekend, but it's nice to have you back on the program this morning.
1: Thank you.
0: Matthew Lebo is professor of political science at Western University, and Jennifer is back with an update on your commute.
2: The westbound QEW remains heavy from the 427 due to construction west of it through Dixie, blocking the two left lanes. It eases as you approach Cawthra, but the construction Fort Erie bound at North Shore has cleared. You'll find eastbound side of the QEW with construction at Cawthra, blocking the two left lanes, making things heavy east of Mississauga Road. And eastbound 407 east of Simcoe, a collision has

0: has been moved into the right lane. Emergency vehicles are now on site, but it's not creating a delay.
1: Scroll through social media and you'll probably see photo after photo of people with flawless skin and full lips, all that kind of stuff. And it's easy enough to do those kinds of touch-ups on your phone. But what happens when that becomes the expectation in real life as well? New research from Western University suggests more women are feeling the pressure to look younger than ever before. CBC London producer Michelle Both has been looking into it. Hi there, Michelle. Thanks for coming in.
2: Thanks for having me.
1: All right. So let's have you start by walking us through the pressures that women are facing when it comes to beauty.
2: Well, by now we've all seen photos of celebrity who seem like they never age, but those expectations aren't staying in Hollywood anymore. Megan Lindelof recently completed her PhD in psychology at Western, and she noticed more women in their 20s talking about Botox, fillers, and other such treatments, so she decided to look into it.
3: I was just noticing it kind of taking over, at least online and on social media, that it was just being increasingly pushed at younger women that you need to be getting these preventative procedures. So I was kind of looking at it through the lens of, even though younger women aren't directly experiencing age-related discrimination yet and experiencing that backlash of looking old yet, they're still aware of this cultural messaging that devalues older women, which is causing them to experience aging anxiety and fear of looking old, and then engage in these preventative anti-aging behaviors.
2: So that kind of fear of looking old she's talking about led her to survey more than 400 women under 35, and she found 84% of them said they use products like retinol or wrinkle patches, while nearly 3 in 10 had already tried cosmetic procedures like Botox, fillers, or chemical peels. Now, she says that's concerning because the pressure is reaching women well before they're actually experiencing signs of aging.
1: Okay, let's unpack that cultural messaging that she was talking about. Where is she finding those are coming from?
2: So these are coming from all over, places like social media. We'll see influencers and advertising on there for this or that magical cure for wrinkles. And then even television and movies where older women are portrayed as less desirable. But sometimes those pressures can come from everyday conversations, like friends joking about getting older or criticizing their own appearance. And that's where the anti-aging industry steps in, because they have fixes to these insecurities.
1: Okay, and so those fixes you just said, Botox, fillers, things like chemical peels. You talked a little bit about the fact that they're getting this messaging from so many different places. But what are these women saying to you in terms of why they're getting these treatments?
2: So a person I spoke to with a lot of insight into this is a psychotherapist named Katie McEwen. She's the founder of Modern Psych and has a lot of conversations about body image and aging regularly with her clients, especially women in their 20s seeking things like preventative Botox or fillers. Now, she says these women are told to start early to stay ahead of the aging process, and that aging has become something they need to, quote, actively control. And she has seen a shift where so many women are facing pressure to optimize every part of their life.
4: What we see clinically is a lot of women that are struggling with body dissatisfaction, anxiety about aging, obsessive routines about trying to maintain or keep a youthful appearance. And so many people will feel this kind of temporary confidence after a procedure. But over time, right, your brain adapts to it and improvement just becomes kind of the new baseline. And then the attention shifts to the next thing. And so the goalpost keeps moving.
2: And that goalpost is something a lot of us can relate to and was something Lindelof also found in her research that was surprising. So the women she surveyed who had cosmetic procedures done didn't report feeling better about their appearance or having higher self-esteem. What she found instead was a decline in how authentic they felt.
3: So I think that kind of represents a double bind where women feel like they have to be using these things, but doing so left them feeling a little bit less self-authentic.
1: That's super interesting. Dig into that double bind for me. What are you hearing on that front?
2: So it's something another woman I spoke with is noticing as well.

0: Amanda Giorgini is a content creator who promotes something she calls pro-aging. So she embraced her gray hair and now encourages more women to feel comfortable with aging and getting older. But she has received plenty of criticism online.
1: What we see as aging is an unrealistic expectation. And to say that that's the norm is kind of shocking, I guess. And at first, you don't really care. Like, you think, okay, whatever. But then when you're starting to see the impact and you're starting to see that people are getting insecure and you're feeling insecure until you realize, oh, that's not natural at all. Are you doing Botox? Are you doing implants? Are you doing all that stuff? Are you doing fillers? Are you doing it for yourself? Or are you doing it because of the pressure that's just been put in us?
0: Now, Giorgini stresses her main concern is the why behind people are doing this. She's most concerned about what is being passed off as normal or becoming a standard.
2: And I know you also looked into kind of when it becomes too much. What did you find out there?
0: Well, the line between self-care and feeling like you have to keep chasing this type of perfection is part of the question. Now, here's Giorgini again.
1: Aging is inevitable. What's everybody's end goal? Because you're going to keep doing all that Botox. You're going to keep doing the fillers. Maybe you now do a lift. Maybe you do some surgery. And then I've seen people who, it does seem quite addictive. It can go too far, right?
0: Now, what's too far is another question that I wanted to look into. So to hear a medical perspective, I spoke with Dr. Anthony Nichols, and he's actually a surgeon in London doing reconstructive surgery for cancer and trauma, but also runs a private practice as a cosmetic surgeon. And he agrees that he's seen so many huge beauty pressures for women, especially on social media, and is seeing a lot of young women at his practice getting things like Botox. Well, he says Botox is extremely safe and he doesn't have concerns there. He uses more caution for some women that come in with requests for way too much filler or facial surgery, which in some cases could actually be a sign of body dysmorphia.
3: That's something we're always screening for, that people are pursuing these procedures kind of for the right motivation. And sometimes we get pressured to do things that areas or the volume and amount we don't think are safe. And sometimes you need to say no, particularly when you're worried that that person does have a distorted body image.
0: Now, on the flip side, Dr. Nichols did stress that some people come in just to address a small thing that troubles them, and it can help them feel refreshed, and that a lot of them do have well-balanced perspectives. And he stands by the old motto, your body, your choice.
2: Okay, that, of course, is the most important thing to keep in mind as you're thinking about all of this. And thank you for continuing this honest conversation here on our show as well. Michelle, thank you.
0: Thanks so much for having me.
2: CBC's Michelle Both joining me here on Metro Morning.
4: This is CBC News. From CBC Toronto, it is 6:30. Good morning, I'm Jill Dempsey. It's mostly cloudy, 15 degrees at the moment. We expect a high of 21 with showers and thunderstorms today. Here's Jennifer Allen.
5: Jill, eastbound on the 407 in Oshawa, east of Simcoe, the right lane is blocked due to a collision.
4: Premier Doug Ford's government promised to repay communities who incurred costs because of the Greenbelt scandal. But CBC News has learned five municipalities who asked for compensation are still waiting to be reimbursed. According to documents obtained through a Freedom of Information request, they say they're owed a total of $850,000. All of the confirmed communities say that they're still waiting to be paid back nearly 3 years later. NDP MPP Jeff Birch is calling on the government to make good on its promise.
6: For the government to make this half apology and then offer no redress to those municipalities who suffered costs because of the government's mistake is really unfair to those municipalities.
4: Durham Region, Pickering, Grimsby, Guelph, and Wellington County all asked to be repaid. They say the land swap policy and reversal cost them in lost staff time and legal and consulting fees. The province did not respond to a request for comment. Prime Minister Mark Carney says we are in a trade war with the U.S. and the GTA is bracing for the impact. For local reaction, I'm joined by CBC Toronto's Clara Pasika. Clara.
7: Jill, with Prime Minister Mark Carney's decision to abandon negotiations after what he categorized as a bad deal, has

0: come a wave of support from politicians here in Ontario at other levels of government, including Ontario Premier Doug Ford. Ford saying this weekend he's glad Carney didn't sign the deal because it was a bad deal for Ontario, a bad deal for the auto sector, steel sector, and the manufacturing sector. Toronto Mayor Olivia Chow says the city is ready to fight back against the tariffs.
1: Through the Big City Mayor Caucus and the Federation of Canadian Municipalities, we are looking at how we could do our purchasing power, do the kind of procurement policy, and do it together. We will implement strong procurement policy together so we can buy, shop local. And you know, all the cities, whether it's in Ontario or across Canada, we are very united in protecting and keeping our country strong.
0: When the U.S. first imposed tariffs on Canada about a year and a half ago, it triggered a wave of Buy Canadian support from consumers across the GTA and the country. And many people telling us in grocery and hardware store parking lots that they were boycotting American goods until Trump lays off Canada. We'll be talking to Torontonians if the latest escalation has them rethinking what's in their carts or worried about what it might mean for jobs in their industries. Prime Minister Mark Carney says that Canada will respond with retaliatory levies in September. Jill.
2: Clara, thank you. The CBC's Clara Pasika. It is 6:33 and you're listening to Metro Morning on CBC Radio 1. The province's Special Investigations Unit continues to examine the fatal police shooting of a man in North York over the weekend. Toronto police were called to an area near Wilson and King High Avenue on Saturday afternoon after receiving reports of a damaged car driving erratically. The vehicle later crashed and police say the driver attempted to leave. Police say the man was in possession of a firearm. An officer fired their gun, killing the 26-year-old man. The SIU says it's deployed 4 investigators and 3 forensic investigators to look into the incident. Toronto police say a car struck the Eglinton Light Rail Transit line Sunday afternoon. Police say they received reports of a collision between an LRT vehicle and a car. Police say the driver remained on the scene and no injuries were reported. South Korean boy band BTS returned to Toronto this weekend for the first time in more than a decade, their only Canadian stop on this world tour. And as Ishida Chopra tells us, it's a moment fans have been waiting years for.
3: It was a concert that some fans have been waiting over a decade for. BTS returning to the stage in Toronto. The 2 sold-out nights at Rogers Stadium brought out fans of all ages, including Bill Gardner, who has been a fan for about 10 years. And it's the optimistic messaging in their music that he enjoys.
4: I really like their music, and so I'm probably going to be the oldest guy in the audience, and I'm male, so all my family thinks I'm crazy, but I'm looking forward to a great night.
3: Audrey Connor is also part of the Silver Army.
5: I'm a retired teacher. My students introduced me in 2013. And so they were cute, great, fun music. And so I've always kind of followed.
3: For fans like Michelle Console, diversity in the fan base is what stands out.
6: I love that Army is so multi-generational and diverse, comes from all backgrounds. So I think it's really telling of like their audience fan base, how welcoming and inclusive they are.
3: The last time this K-pop group performed in Toronto was in 2015, before they had become a worldwide sensation. And despite the rain and thunderstorm over the weekend, the shows went on, smooth like butter. Ishita Chopra, CBC News, Toronto.
2: Oh yes, there was rain. A lot of it. But not this morning. Not yet. Jennifer Allen is taking a look at the roads.
7: And I'm looking at the westbound 401 now, which is getting busier. The usual spots from the 412 towards Salem, Victoria Park off and on, alternating to Avenue Road, Keele in the Express, the 400 in the Collectors in sections to Dixon. The eastbound 401 gets busy east of Dixie towards the 427 in the Collectors, the 427 to the 400 Express and Collectors, and through Keele in the Collectors. Toronto-bound QEW, that's busy from the Burlington Skyway through Fairview. We still have construction approaching Cawthra, but it's in the process of clearing from the left lane. So you'll find a slowdown from Mississauga Road towards Cawthra as they pick up the cones. The westbound side of the QEW is actually heavier. It's slowing down from the 427. We've got construction west of it through Dixie blocking the 2 left lanes. We

0: We also had construction Fort Erie bound at North Shore, which has cleared, and so has that volume. And just taking a look at southbound 427, that's filling in just south of Bloor to the QEW Gardner ramps in the express, and that's due to the construction on the westbound QEW. Back to Jill with your forecast.
1: Well, it's mostly cloudy at the moment and 15 degrees. We do expect a high of 21 today with a humidex of 25, but there is a 60% chance of showers with a risk of a thunderstorm late this afternoon. Tonight, cloudy with a 30% chance of showers. Strong winds, too, could gust up to 40 kilometers an hour today, so watch for that. Low tonight of 15. Tomorrow, though, sunny. And a high of 25.
2: All right. A couple of wet concerts, though, over the weekend for BTS Army. Jill, what do you think? You go to a lot of concerts.
1: Not like that, I don't.
2: If you saw in the forecast that there was going to be the rain that we had this weekend, would you park it at home or would you continue on to that concert?
1: Well, I wouldn't have booked it in the first place.
2: Oh, at an outdoor stadium
1: festival? It's dicey in the summer, right?
2: It certainly can be.
1: Kind of rolling the dice.
2: Yeah, Jennifer.
1: Particularly with the prices of tickets now.
2: Oh, I know. And the price of everything else as
1: everything well. Everything else.
2: Jennifer, how about you? Would a rain
3: how much
2: your
3: I
2: spirits?
3: Love them.
2: Who is your favorite band, Jennifer?
3: If I really
2: Jennifer?
3: Like who I'm going to see, I will be there out in the rain, but I don't do it for everybody.
2: All right, so. I want to get inside your head. Give me an example of a band you would wait in... cold rain
3: oh,
2: for.
3: Oh, Jill knows this. Duran Duran.
2: Duran Duran.
3: Duran Duran. Anytime, anywhere, I will be there.
2: You are waiting in the rain for Duran Duran.
3: That's it.
2: Okay. That's have you it. Ever seen them before?
1: Oh. We were at the same concert. We just didn't know.
2: Oh, really?
3: Many, many, many, many times.
2: Okay. So, sorry, I should rephrase my question. How many times have you gone to see Duran Duran?
3: Since I was 15 years old, I've been trying to catch every concert and some U.S. concerts as well. So wow. I'm a big fan.
2: Are we thinking like over 10 times?
3: Yes.
2: Over 20 times?
3: Yes.
2: Over 50 times?
3: I don't think, not over 50 times. No,
2: okay.
3: But definitely over 20.
2: Well,
3: I really have to sit down and think.
2: Oh.
3: How many? Yes, yes. I mean, sometimes multiple, back in the day when I had more free time, I'd go from a concert in Montreal, a concert in Toronto, do a concert in Ottawa. I'd go from city to city.
2: This is my favorite Jennifer Allen anecdote I've ever heard. I love this.
3: Well, don't you have a band that no matter...
2: Not that I've seen 20 times, no. The act that I've seen the most is Beyonce, and I've seen her 4 times.
1: Okay.
2: Once in Winnipeg, once in New York, once in Miami, and once in Toronto.
1: So that's your Duran Duran.
2: That's my Duran Duran, but still, we're not talking 40 times. Although maybe Beyonce tickets are more expensive than Duran Duran, I might... Hazard a guess on that?
3: Yeah, I would think so. Yes.
2: Yeah, maybe.
1: Yeah, see, for me, it's David Bowie.
2: David Bowie is that's your guy.
1: I saw him like, I think, at least 5 or 6 times.
2: Really?
1: Mm-hmm.
2: Always in Toronto, or where have you traveled to see
1: Toronto,
2: him?
1: Alberta. I saw him in Calgary.
2: Oh, cool.
1: Yep. In different iteration, because he's such a chameleon.
2: Oh, totally.
1: So different tours, entirely different sort of tone and costume. And it's great.
2: I think The Labyrinth, David Bowie, is my favorite David Bowie.
1: Mm-hmm. Oh, is it?
2: Do you remember him from The Labyrinth?
1: Yes.
2: You Remind Me of the Babe was that iconic song, and he's tossing the child, or Jennifer Connelly is terrified the whole time.
1: So an iconic Toronto summer.
2: I love it.
1: An iconic Toronto summer, I remember, is that he was at the old Exhibition Place Stadium in this amazing yellow suit. It was called the Serious Moonlight Tour.
2: Oh.
1: Fun, fun, fun. Mm-hmm.
2: And was there rain?
1: Nope. Two gorgeous nights. I saw it 2 nights back to back. Two beautiful nights.
2: Okay, well, that was unfortunately not the case for our BTS Army friends, but I don't think they minded.
1: No, the BTS Poncho Army.
3: That's
2: they
3: right.
2: have a new uniform.
1: They do.
2: All right, well, I love it. Hopefully they have dried off and are listening to us snug in their bed, perhaps, at this time. It's 6:41. I'm Chris Glover, and you're listening to Metro Morning on 99.1 FM or streaming us on the CBC News app. For some women, having breast cancer can cause menopause, and that poses an extra problem because for them, those night sweats and hot flashes could not

0: be treated safely. But now Health Canada has just approved a drug for treating menopausal symptoms for breast cancer patients. Dr. Christine Bresden-Maisley is the medical director of the cancer program at Mount Sinai Hospital, and she is here to tell us about this newly approved drug. Doctor, thank you so much for being here.
1: Thank you for having me.
0: So talk to us about why this newly approved drug is so significant.
1: Well, we know that breast cancer patients, 75% of all breast cancer patients, have been diagnosed with an estrogen-responsive breast cancer. And so a big part of our treatment is to shut down that estrogen signal with medication. And so sometimes obviously, when we do this, some women are premenopausal, we have to make them postmenopausal, or they have just the symptoms from taking drugs such as tamoxifen. And so, as you can imagine, a big part of our population of breast cancer patients have to take anti-estrogen medication to treat their breast cancer. And so they then suffer from the side effects of menopause, which is a low estrogen state for women. And so the most common side effect are these hot flashes and night sweats and inability to sleep, besides obviously other side effects of menopause too. And so exciting now that we have a medication that can make significant improvements for our women who are being treated for breast cancer. This medication provides about a 50 to 60% improvement in their hot flashes. There's reports that women can sleep better, they can function better. And so, we're excited that Health Canada has approved this medication and hoping to get it to our patients in the next few weeks.
0: Right. Okay. And so it does sound like something that would be incredibly significant, especially as you lay it out there, with the majority of breast cancers being driven by estrogen in the first place. And traditionally the treatments have been hormonal treatments, correct?
1: Well, traditionally in the non-breast cancer population, yes. Yeah. So there's been hormone replacement therapy when women go into menopause. So because a low estrogen state is to bring back the estrogen. But when women have an estrogen responsive breast cancer, we cannot do that. So there have been antidepressants being used, anticonvulsants being used. They work on the same receptors kind of in the brain, and these have made some improvements for women. But this medication, elinzanetant, now is the first one that was actually studied in hormone responsive or estrogen dependent breast cancer patients on anti-estrogen therapy. So really, it now has that indication that we can safely treat these patients and effectively treat this patient with this new medication.
0: So you said that it has a success rate of lowering those symptoms by 50 to 60%. How does this compare, this newly approved medication that we're talking about? How does that compare to other hormonal treatments that women who are not on a breast cancer journey would be able to take?
1: Yeah, so some women, even if they're on hormones, they might still have the hot flashes, right? And so this can be added on if women are still having hot flashes. So, it still has this similar efficacy. So women who are on hormones who don't have breast cancer, as you mentioned, they do have improvements also significant with respect to taking their estrogen and progesterone.
0: Okay. And so how can menopausal symptoms like hot flashes and night sweats affect breast cancer patients' daily lives or their quality of life?
1: Yes, it certainly affects their quality of life. You can imagine you're in a meeting or you're at work or whatever you're doing, and all of a sudden, boom, you get this hot flash and you just lose concentration. And so this can have a significant impact. You can't sleep. And we know that we need, at least 6 to 8 hours of sleep for restoration of your well-being and your health. And so this, the treatment can have significant impact on women's quality of life if they're receiving their anti-estrogen therapy for breast cancer. So now with this new medication, you have an improvement in your hot flashes. You can sleep better, improvement in quality of life. All of these have been demonstrated in the

0: clinical trial. So, it's an added medication to the breast cancer therapy already, but it does have this significant improvement for our patients. And, the most important thing is it's breast cancer therapy. And so we want to ensure our patients don't stop through breast cancer therapy because they can't tolerate, they can't have, they can't function. And so this now will have that significant improvement for women to be able to continue with their treatment, to have improvements in quality of life, better sleep, just overall, better well-being.
1: It sounds like a game changer for so many women. And given the significance, it makes me wonder how long was the wait from when you knew that this drug was kind of waiting in the wings to now that it's newly approved? How long was that wait for you, and what was that like?
0: Well, it takes a while, as you know. It takes a while once drugs read out in terms of their clinical trials and their efficacy. It takes about a year to sometimes 2 years to get the drug approved and finally get it available to our patients. And it's a whole process. But these improvements with Health Canada have certainly also improved in terms of timelines. So we're told that we should have the drug available to us, to our patients here in Canada, by September 14th. So we're looking forward to that date.
1: Yeah, that's pretty quick. How quickly do you find or do you anticipate that you'll be prescribing it?
0: Well, as soon as as soon as we have the drug available here in Canada, and women will be asking for it, and women will, be requiring it, and there's no contraindications, then we will be prescribing it for our patients for sure.
1: How do you feel as the medical director of the cancer program there at Mount Sinai Hospital? I mean, breast cancer is something that there's been a lot of money poured into research for a number of years, but in many cases, there's been criticism about people not taking menopause as seriously or not investing the same kind of research dollars into studying it. What do you think about the fact that now we have kind of both being treated with one drug and there's a renewed focus perhaps on that?
0: Yeah, so I think, menopause, women have been starting to make a lot of noise on menopause, which I'm glad about because, menopause certainly is important for women, especially, when they're reaching 50, which is the average age of menopause for women around the world, but here in Canada. And, sometimes that's the prime of your life. And so when you have all these side effects from low estrogen state, I think there's also been a huge renewal in hormone replacement therapy as well. That being said, our women have unfortunately suffered for our breast cancer patients, as you've heard, is the side effects from the most common type of treatment is anti-estrogen therapy. Very effective. We're seeing significant survival in breast cancer. And now, as you said, the fact that now two are kind of put together, we've got both the breast cancer therapy and the menopause therapy. And so, we do. I mean, I work with gynecologists. We have sexual health clinic at Mount Sinai specifically for cancer patients. And so, we want to make the best improvements and for our breast cancer patients at Mount Sinai.
1: Absolutely. All right. Well, doctor, thank you so much for coming on the program this morning.
0: Thank you.
1: Dr. Christine Bresden-Masley is the medical director of the cancer program at Mount Sinai Hospital. And Jennifer Allen is back with a check on traffic and travel.
2: Well, the construction on the eastbound QEW approaching Cawthra has cleared, but it's still underway on the westbound side of the QEW, west of the 427 to Dixie, blocking the two left lanes, making things heavy from the 427, easing as you approach Cawthra. And that volume is also affecting southbound 427 approaching Dundas to that QEW ramp in the express. The Toronto-bound QEW gets busy past the Burlington Skyway through Fairview and Mississauga Road off and on now to Dixie. The eastbound Gardner delays from the Humber Bridge through Dufferin and Spadina to the Jarvis Ramp. Eastbound 401, I'm seeing volume east of Dixie towards the 427 in the collectors and the 427 off and on to east of Keele in the express and collectors. And Chris, eastbound 407, a collision east of Simcoe has been cleared.
1: Church Street has gone back to the cars. The pilot project that closed two blocks of church for most of the summer ended this past weekend. And now city staff will look

0: at whether the closure was worth the $500,000 it cost and if it's the kind of thing that could be done again and be done elsewhere in the city. Rodney Chan is an urban planning student at the University of Waterloo, and he's the one who first proposed this project to Toronto City Council. Rodney is back with me here in studio. Thanks for being here.
1: Of course. Thank you.
0: All right. So what did you think about how the pilot project went?
1: I think it was an amazing success. The majority of residents, businesses, and visitors I've talked to have all loved it. I think it's still very surreal for me that this is actually happening, and to see it all go with a success, it has made me really happy.
0: Yeah. When you say it was a success deemed by those various people, what are you pointing to?
1: Yeah, there's so much more space for pedestrians. Before, if you went on any night, the sidewalks would be overcrowded. When people would be lining up, there wouldn't be space on the sidewalk. People would be smoking and chatting outside for a break from the hot dance floor, and people would have to, you know, stand in the parking lane, and that's kind of dangerous. So from a safety perspective, I think it's much safer. But also for businesses, there's so much increased foot traffic that businesses are seeing increased clients and transactions, and just all the residents I've talked to have said it's a much more lively, inviting place to be.
0: Some of the businesses that certainly had bars and restaurants and patios, those sorts of things, were in many cases quite happy with it, as you just outlined. But I did hear from some other businesses that ran more point of sale sales, and like the pet shop and those kinds of things, where they relied on people coming and driving to the neighborhood. They were concerned that they were seeing fewer people. Do you think that there's any changes that should come to it to try to address any concerns like that?
1: Yeah, of course. The biggest concern that I've heard from businesses is the way that delivery is currently being done. The city did not let us to allow delivery vehicles in the pedestrian footprint, even at off-peak hours. We do have security guards at every single intersection to open and close the barriers for emergency vehicles, so it makes sense to do the same for delivery vehicles. And I think that would make businesses a lot more open to continuing this next year.
0: Okay. The budget was also another thing that we talked about so many times. At first, when it was proposed, it was $150,000. We know that at one point it had ballooned to millions when they were talking about having Toronto police involved, etc. And then the councillor for the area was able to get that down to about $500,000 was the final. What do you think of that cost, and whether or not Torontonians would want to pay for that in that location going forward and in other places?
1: Yeah, just to clarify, taxpayers were mostly not on the hook. It was funded through a combination of sponsorships, donations, and grants. The BIA paid a lot of the money for the street permit. And I think a lot of this cost is kind of excessive and required by the city. It was kind of counted as a two-month-long street festival because there's no other framework to kind of pedestrianize a street seasonally. And during a street festival, think Taste of Danforth, Doe West Fest is always so overcrowded because it's just one weekend and everyone wants to go. I think Doe West Fest had to close early because of how overcrowded it was. Mm-hmm. Since Church Street is spread over 2 months, there's increased foot traffic, but it's not like dangerously crowded. So we don't need that much police and security. You're right. The police originally said that there should be 6 paid duty police officers for 24/7, and that would have costed $3 million. So we were able to negotiate down to $250,000 for security at the intersections to open and close the barriers, and $50,000 for police the first 2 weekends to see if they were needed. They were not. And I think there's a lot of ways to save money. In other cities, emergency services can open and close the barriers themselves. In Toronto, for some reason, they can't get out of their vehicle. You can also use things like retractable bollards. I think that's a good long-term investment that would kind of save by itself. So there's a lot of ways to optimize the cost.
0: Okay. And when you're looking at kind of your vision for the future of Toronto to have more pedestrianization, do you think that we saw enough of a blueprint positively from this that the city is going to move forward with this in this location going forward and possibly in others?
1: Yeah, definitely for this location, there's an overwhelming support for this. Even all the other candidates that I've talked to who are running in Toronto Centre want to keep this going. And I've heard from a lot of people across the city that this is something that they want to see in their neighborhood as well. For Church Street in particular, I would love to see it to be longer both in time and length. This pilot was only 2 months, 2 blocks. It'd be great to see it in all the warm months, like

0: 5-6 months of the year like Montreal does. Mm-hmm. I'd also want to see more blocks. I originally proposed from Carleton to Dundonald, so hopefully the city's open to having it longer. But back to the framework that this was kind of put through, it was put through this kind of strange street festival framework, which doesn't really fit for a 2-month-long pedestrianization, and city council has already put forward a motion to study a sort of citywide pedestrianization framework that's due for Q1 of 2027. So hopefully other residents, association, business associations can have the opportunity to kind of propose a pedestrianization at a reasonable cost.
1: Well, thank you so much, Rodney, for coming on the program and telling us about your idea here. You must be feeling pretty proud that you, as an urban planning student, put this idea forward, and now here it is, the pilot project going down this summer.
0: Yeah, thank you so much. It was a big community effort. I couldn't have done it myself.
1: Rodney Chan is an urban planning student at the University of Waterloo, joining me here on Metro Morning. And now let's head over to Jennifer and get an update on traffic.
2: Eastbound on the 401, we now have two new problems. You'll find that the eastbound 401 slows east of Dixie through to a collision approaching the 427 this is in the collectors, blocking the left lane. There's volume from the 427 to east of Keel in the express and collectors, and it's also filling in from Kennedy through to a collision approaching Brimley in the collectors. It's got the two left lanes now blocked. Just looking at the cameras, it doesn't appear that emergency vehicles have arrived on scene as yet, but it is slow as you approach. Oh, they're just arriving now. I see fire crews pulling into place. So, yes, eastbound 401 in the collectors approaching Brimley, the two left lanes are blocked due to a collision. Here's Jill with your news headlines.
3: Premier Doug Ford's government promised to repay communities who incurred costs because of the Greenbelt scandal, but CBC News has learned 5 municipalities who asked for compensation are still waiting to be reimbursed. Light rain showers, 15 degrees. We expect a high of 21 today with the chance of showers and thunderstorms.
1: We will also return with our top story today and our political panel. Obviously, no deal between Canada and the U.S. after talks collapsed in the 11th hour. So what happened and what it all means for our region is coming up when the political panel joins me here on Metro Morning. I'm Chris Glover. We'll talk to you right after World Report.
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10: This is World Report. Good morning, I'm Martina Fitzgerald. Canadians are entering a new work week under a new trade war. Over the weekend, fresh 50% U.S. tariffs kicked in on $28 billion worth of Canadian exports. Prime Minister Mark Carney says Canada will respond dollar for dollar after Labor Day. He's also expected to announce new supports for the Canadian businesses hit hard by this trade dispute. The CBC's Rafi Bujikanian joins us from Ottawa. Rafi, there are no further meetings scheduled between the Canadian and U.S. trade negotiators. Where do things stand this morning?
11: Martina, we know there is still some level of contact between U.S.-Canada Trade Relations Minister Dominic LeBlanc and U.S. Trade Representative Jameson Greer, but it is striking to me that the Prime Minister said quite openly there are no current plans to get back to the negotiating table. Simultaneously, he did not enact these counter tariffs right away. This 2-week window is almost a stick that could turn into an olive branch if the Americans decide they do want to talk after all. As for when Canadians might get a sense of how local businesses here will be supported, there's certainly a sense of urgency. Here's Lisa Raitt, who is a member of the Prime Minister's Advisory Council on U.S.-Canada Relations and a former Conservative cabinet minister herself.
12: He really can't stall on that. Whoever is devising and developing these programs better have them ready to go Monday morning, because I can tell you where I work, clients are already calling and asking, what are we going to do?
11: We are expecting to hear from Prime Minister Carney later today.
10: As you know, Rafi, there's also pressure from the opposition for more transparency from Ottawa regarding this deal that was rejected.

0: Hi, everybody, and welcome to Metro Morning for Monday, August 24th. I am Chris Glover, and the voices you may have just heard are the political panel. They are here already chatting it up, and I am ready to put before them the no deal that we ended up having with the U.S. over the weekend. Plus, we'll zoom in on the city election here in Toronto and across the region. Of course, we know that the candidates are now set for that. Lots to discuss with the political panel. And before we get into that, we'll have Jennifer Allen catch up to speed on traffic. How's it looking, Jennifer?
1: Well, Chris, the rain is now moving in to certain parts of the GTA. So if you're driving and road conditions are wet, try to adjust to them. Eastbound 401 approaching the 427 in the collectors. We've got a collision sticking into the left lane a bit. It's mostly on the left shoulder. Just look out for it. But as you approach Brimley in the collectors, you'll find the two left lanes are blocked due to a collision. Emergency vehicles are there. And beyond that, at approaching Meadowvale in the express, we've got a stall in the left lane. Here's Jill Dempsey.
2: We have a few things that we're talking about this morning. Premier Doug Ford's government did promise to repay communities who incurred costs because of the Greenbelt scandal, but CBC News has learned that five municipalities who asked for compensation are still waiting to be reimbursed. We're also getting a local reaction this morning to Canada walking away from talks about tariffs with the United States. Those stories coming up at 7:30.
0: Yeah, so close yet so far. Late on Friday night, of course, trade talks broke down between the U.S. and Canada, and Donald Trump's tariffs on specific sectors are in place this morning. Mark Carney has vowed to match them dollar for dollar, and those would come in the day after Labor Day. Meanwhile, here in the city, the slate of municipal election candidates is now locked in. It's been a very eventful day, summer, really, in politics, to say the very least. So to dig into all of it, we have once again assembled our political panel here in studio. Charles Byrd is a liberal strategist with Ernst Cliff. Jeff Rutledge is a conservative strategist with Vantage. And Marianne Nader is CEO of Nexus Strategy Group and an NDP insider. Welcome to all of you.
3: Good morning.
4: Hello.
5: Good morning.
0: All right. So, Charles, let's start with you. What did you think of Mark Carney's decision to walk away and, importantly, retaliate with these dollar-for-dollar tariffs?
5: I think given the circumstances of the last 72 hours or

0: So it was absolutely the correct call on his part. I thought he was extremely coherent and frankly artful on Saturday in terms of his remarks to the country, justifying why the Canadian government has taken the move it has. And the reality is that we are facing a very, very serious or daunting economic prospect in terms of the imposition of these tariffs. And there's a lot of work to be done in terms of what the Canadian government does next. But what is clear is that we are dealing with a counterpart in the United States that is highly unpredictable and frankly unreliable and mercurial and a lot of other things besides. And so what happens next is obviously going to be enormously important.
1: Marianne, what do you think? Because even the Prime Minister acknowledged what Charles there just had referred to, even in his speech on Saturday, saying that he regretted that it would be raising prices on products for Canadians. So is the Prime Minister and the federal government taking the right approach here?
2: Absolutely, because anything less would be capitulation. So, and to Charles' point, I think, you know, unpredictability and mercurial is the baseline that we're dealing with when it comes to Trump. And I think the Prime Minister really, at the end of the day, had realized and has told Canadians that this was more than just a trade dispute. This was a president that was strategically going after the pillars of our economy to destroy it. And it had to do with our sovereignty. Now, that doesn't mean he gets a carte blanche on everything. It means that we have to strengthen and build the shock absorbers to ensure that we're not vulnerable like this again. Mm-hmm. Strengthen the EI system, protect those strategic assets and industries, and build and buy Canadian. So there are things that we can do, but it was absolutely necessary. I think Donald Trump actually did something this weekend that is the envy of every politician.
1: What's that?
2: Which is that he's united the country in a way that no politician has ever had done in Canada, which is great. So, and not against, you know, around one particular leader or partisan party, but unity is great and it's very powerful and it's leverage. But unity without a strategy is just a sentiment. And what the Prime Minister needs to do is use that, and as well to double down on the strengths that we have to build our economy stronger, but also take care of the people who are going to be caught in the crossroads.
1: Yeah, no politician has brought Canadians together more than Donald Trump, other than maybe Donald Trump a couple years ago, I think, at this point, frankly. Jeff, what do you think about all this? Because we've heard a few things here around how the Prime Minister operated this weekend and the justification specifically for walking away from this deal and putting in place this retaliation. How are you digesting it? What do you think?
3: I'm exhausted and frustrated, frankly.
1: Oh, sorry, we're talking about the trade deal.
3: Oh, yeah, yeah.
1: You can get into that
3: later.
1: Yeah,
3: right? Yeah, no, it's been a long weekend. No, but seriously, and then listening to some of the comments that came out last night, you know, attacking our military, for example, you know, it just, like, I'm pissed off as a Canadian, for sure. And this is coming from, you know, I've been on here, I don't know how many times, talking about how hopeful I was that the American and Canadian relationship could get back to a point where, you know, the sectors that really do rely on the American market for our goods and vice versa, we could get back to a point where those workers were waking up in the morning with some sort of stability and an expectation that their job was going to be there at the end of the week, the month, the year, which is what we've existed in for, you know, the past three decades. And now here we are. And so, you know, I do think it was the right decision, and we'll see what the details are. Although it would be, I think, helpful, it would be helpful to get those out to Canadians sooner than later on why exactly we walked away. But it sounds like it was the right decision. And honestly, I think most Canadians now are asking what next for us.
1: Jeff just brought up something that's pretty interesting, getting the full details out to Canadians. Because I think if there's one thing that a lot of people in our audience are not thrilled about, it's that they want to see that full deal. They want to see what Mark Carney and the negotiating team walked away from. Charles, what do you think of those calls and why we still haven't seen the kind of fine points of this detail?
0: Well, I would quote one senior conservative strategist in saying that the release of those details would constitute negotiating malpractice, which is to say that the give and take between Canadian and American negotiators, you know, was obviously extensive, was in many instances exploratory, trying to figure out whether there might be common ground, what's acceptable to one side, what's acceptable to the other, that sort of stuff. Mm-hmm. A lot of it would be like nitroglycerin, which is to say that, you know, commentators could point to a given discussion that happened a week ago last Thursday saying, well, you know, the Canadian

0: Canadian government was prepared to sell out supply management or what have you, when that may not have been the case, probably almost definitely wasn't the case, given that that was a definite hard line for Canadian negotiators. So that giving up those kinds of details, especially given that we could very easily find ourselves back at the table in the coming weeks with the Americans once the full reality of what they've done comes to bear. I mean, Trump is looking at a full-scale disaster here. He's got the debacle in Iran. He's got enormous domestic problems. And now, not to mention economic problems, high inflation. You know, the Fed is looking at the very real possibility of having to increase interest rates, which is going to be really, really tough on Americans in the lead up to the midterms in November. Trump is looking at the possible loss of both the House and the Senate come November. And, you know, it may be that politically, his White House realizes that they need to get back to the table. I'm not sure we're in a position to initiate that conversation, but given that we're talking about, you know, Trump always chickens out, taco, it could be that we could find ourselves back at the table sooner than we think. So releasing the details of negotiations to date would be insane.
1: Marianne, what do you think? Would it be insane? Or should, because some people are saying that without it, they can't really understand whether or not Canada actually did get a good deal or not. And there's obviously, though, concern that if you did release the full details on the Canadian side, that that would risk any sort of chance of the Americans coming back to the negotiating table before Carney's retaliatory tariffs come into place.
2: So I think what people need to realize, like, there is going to be time for partisan politics. There will be time to criticize and go after Carney's strategy. Did it work? Did it not work? He did disclose, and they can disclose as much as they can. And when you're in such a high-level negotiations that's incredibly sensitive like that, you're not going to open the books and say, okay, here, this is where we're at with this line item and whatnot. Like, yes, there should be. It doesn't mean, again, he has a carte blanche to do whatever he wants. There is a level of accountability and transparency that needs to be done. But you also have to just sort of trust in a way, not blind trustly, that saying, okay, this is the person that's going to lead us through. We're going to ask the questions, but also understand that, you know, if Carney fails, Canada fails and we all fail. And that's no good to anybody. So, you know, very much to Charles' point is there needs to be a nonpartisan approach to this. But at the same time, doesn't mean that, you know, he gets to have a carte blanche and moving forward.
1: Well, and Mark Carney ran on a platform to stand up to Donald Trump and certainly positioned himself as the person who would be able to do that the most successfully. Given everything that we've seen to this point, Marianne, do you think that there would have been another politician in this country that would have been able to manage this more effectively?
2: No, absolutely not. What I saw on Saturday was a man in his prime, and this is what he does, and he does well. Great. What I think also is, he's also, I find, dealing with, if this was Trudeau or Poilievre or someone else, I think we've had very different results. September 8th is also a very interesting strategic deadline because this is a live still negotiation. Talks are not dead. Mm-hmm. They're just on hold. So we still have 2 weeks for the U.S. to have an off-ramp and to save face and to come back to the table. So there is that ability to, you know, for businesses to adjust and for the government to get their strategy on board, but also for the government to say, the U.S. to save face and come back to the table, which I thought was a good strategic play.
1: Okay, Jeff, what do you think? Do you think there is another federal leader that would have been able to handle this in a more effective way?
3: Oh, man, ifs and buts were candy and nuts, right? Like, I have no idea. This is the moment we're in right now. Canada elected this prime minister. He came in to say that he was going to stand up to Trump and get a deal of some sort. Great. Maybe we get a deal, maybe we don't. I was really hopeful for sectoral reliefs. I thought that's where we were going to land. I didn't think that we were going to get a broader agreement. And in terms of the details to come out, look, the prime minister referred to a couple of those pieces, and we've seen some reporting online about what the structure of those conversations might look like. I'm not asking for the guy to open his black book. What I am asking for is honesty with Canadians about what was put on the table. He was the one who came forward and said, everything is on the table. Okay, so what were Canada's red lines? Because for me, as an individual Canadian, it's a heck of a lot easier to defend what Canada has done to everybody if I know what those red lines were that the Americans were willing to cross with us. If they were holding our sovereignty as a negotiating piece, then that's not on, right? But if there are other pieces where perhaps there could be, you know, negotiations and pushback, great.

0: let's get back to the table on those. Otherwise, we're just operating blindly. And to Marianne's point, the just trust us, it only lasts for so long.
1: Well, it sounds like all three of you are aligned on the fact that it sounds like the dollar for dollar reaction and retaliation is the right approach here. But we had an expert, an economic expert, on with Ian Hanna-Mansing last night on Cross Country Checkup. And his point was essentially tariffs hurt the economies where they originate from. And so his point was, it makes no sense to watch the Americans hurt themselves with tariffs and then turn around and say, okay, so we're going to now hurt Canadian consumers to show them we told you so, essentially was his perspective. Charles, what do you think of that sentiment?
2: You know, I think there is a degree of validity to the argument, which is why would we make a bad situation worse by imposing our own tariffs? And you look at the fundamental nature of the trading relationship between the Canadians and the United States, and it's hundreds of billions of dollars each year. And in fact, you know, it decreased about 5%. Between 2025 and 2024, I think we're probably looking at a further decrease in this calendar year. And, you know, these are big stakes. These are very, very big stakes. And the other reality is there's exactly two countries that have retaliated against the United States in terms of counter tariffs. One is China, the other is Canada. That said, when you're confronting an administration like the Trump administration, I think showing strength is really a fundamental negotiating tactic, which is to say we are not going to take your BS standing down. There will be implications. And by the way, we are fully aware that 10 weeks from now, you've got your midterms and you're going to be, and the House and the Senate are going to be up for grabs. So if you want to play these games, we're right there with you.
1: You're listening to Metro Morning on 99.1 FM. I'm Chris Glover, and we are joined by the political panel right now. It is not just the Americans that are going to be heading to the polls this year. We here in Canada are as well. We have a few by-elections, three of them, and one here in our city. Plus, we have the city elections that are now locked in with those candidate deadlines coming on Friday. So, Marianne, we'll start with you. Now that the races are set, what do you think in terms of what you're going to see with the makeup of council going forward?
3: I think it's going to be fascinating. I think there's so many interesting races, not only just at the mayoral side, but also in some of the ridings. So University, Rosedale, Beaches. There's, you know, people who are coming back and seats that are going to be open, Parkdale, and seats that have been open where incumbents have left for a long time, Gord Perks and Paula Fletcher, that are going to be open races. So it's going to be really interesting. And the thing is about municipal politics is that people don't pay a lot of attention to it, but it's the one level of government that directly impacts people's lives that people should pay attention to. So, you know, this is, I think, very important because this new mayor and council, whoever's going to get elected in October, is going to be very different, and it's going to have a direct impact on people's lives, and people should pay attention because the race between Olivia and Brad is, you know, is going to be fascinating against an incumbent and someone who's, you know, been in politics for a long time, who's calling for change. At the same time, people have to realize, are their lives better now than they were a couple of years ago or not? So it's going to be fascinating.
1: Up to now, Mayor Chow has said she's not campaigning. She's just being mayor, allegedly. That is her story. But she is definitely not being shy about the fact that she and her team are kind of working behind the scenes to prop up candidates or at least encourage them to run. Do you think this is the right approach?
3: I mean, if she, every politician, you should be campaigning, underlying, and if you're not, that's bad politics. No mayor or elected official wants to look like they're campaigning. So, I think, you know, everyone sort of wants to campaign for their, you know, the people on their side or political affiliation. Municipal politics is different because really there's supposed to be no partisanship to it. And that's why I think it is more interesting because at the end of the day, it's about working with everybody. Mm-hmm. And I think that is the key thing. So if you can prove whatever your background political affiliation is, that you can work with everyone, then you have a better chance than if you're running on a partisan flag.
1: Jeff, what do you think now that the races are locked in? Which races are you thinking are the most spicy here.
0: Yeah, well, there's going to be a few. Obviously, beaches is quite interesting, and there's been lots of names that have been thrown around for that ward. And I think it's kind of a litmus test for what the rest of the election is going to look like.

0: as well, obviously divided up between, you know, the Progress TO candidate and obviously a Brad aligned candidate, and then some other names who have jumped in who are, you know, a bit of a wild card there. And so I think that'll be a good litmus test for the city generally. You know, I think this is an important election. You know, we've just come off talking about trade, but, you know, Toronto is the epicenter of economic growth in this country and in many facets. And so the ability for Toronto to weather this upcoming storm is very much the story of whether or not the rest of the country can weather that storm. And so, you know, in so much as, yes, municipal politics are the day-to-day operations of the city and, you know, the most direct way that you interact with government, there are still really important decisions that are going to need to be made here on how do we make sure that a budget is balanced effectively? How are we making sure that property taxes are not climbing to a point where, you know, between the pressures of the tariff war, et cetera, that Torontonians aren't feeling like they can get ahead? And I think that's a really important question right now is how are Torontonians going to feel like they're going to be better off after this election.
1: Mm-hmm. Okay. And Charles, what about for you? Because when we look at the council races here already, we know that there are some incumbents that are not going to be running, some open races, some familiar faces who are back in the fold. So what are you thinking in terms of which races are the most interesting to watch?
2: Well, I would say just quickly, the most uninteresting race is that for mayor, which it, in as much as it appears that Olivia Chow has an absolute lock on the mayoralty. There's still 2 months to go before the October 26th election day, and there's lots of dynamics at play. You know, this is a city that is facing a huge amount of problems in terms of, you know, I ride the TTC every day and I see it in terms of homelessness, addiction, mental illness. It's much more pronounced post-pandemic. We've got huge problems with traffic. We've got major development issues. We've got the Toronto Island Airport as an issue. These are not going away. I'd be concerned that if Olivia Chow is trying to orchestrate a council that will be highly progressive, quote unquote, that we're going to see a spike in our property taxes and we're going to see an increase in taxes across the board. Which will not play well. And so it remains to be seen whether those issues actually are ignited and become top of mind for voters and whether the mayoralty does turn into a race.
1: Thank you all three for being on the show with me.
0: Thank you.
2: Thank you.
1: Metro Morning's political panel joining me to discuss quite a busy weekend in politics.
3: This is CBC News. From CBC Toronto, it is 7:30. Good morning. I'm Jill Dempsey. We have cloudy skies, 15 degrees, expecting a high of 21 today with showers and thunderstorms. Here's Jennifer Allen.
4: Jill, on local streets, Dundas is closed from Sherbourne to just east of it to Seaton due to a large tree that fell across the road. TTC is being diverted.
3: Premier Doug Ford's government promised to repay communities who incurred costs because of the Greenbelt scandal, but CBC News has learned five municipalities who asked for compensation are still waiting to be reimbursed. Queen's Park reporter Sean Jeffords has that story.
5: I made a promise to you that I wouldn't touch the Greenbelt. I broke that promise. And for that, I'm very sorry.
6: Doug Ford, in the fall of 2023, scrapping plans to open parts of the Greenbelt for development. A month after the premier's apology, his government said it would reimburse municipalities affected by the scandal. And according to documents obtained through a Freedom of Information request, five communities came forward saying they were owed a total of $850,000. All confirmed to CBC News they're still waiting to be paid back. Nearly 3 years later, NDP MPP Jeff Birch is calling on the government to make good on its promise.
7: To apologize for a mistake, but then not come back and redress people that you've wronged, and that's what's happened here.
6: Durham Region, Pickering, Grimsby, Guelph, and Wellington County all asked to be repaid for lost staff time and legal and consulting fees. Green Party leader Mike Schreiner says municipalities are already facing increased costs because of provincial policies.
8: Now they're downloading the cost of their scandals onto municipalities.
6: The province did not respond to a request for comment. Sean Jeffords, CBC News, Toronto.
3: Now to local reaction to the expanded trade war with the U.S., across the GTA, people are bracing for the shockwave of new tariffs. I'm joined by CBC Toronto's Clara Pasica with more from outside a mall in East York. Clara.
9: Jill, the Prime Minister hasn't released all the details of what the U.S. brought forward in the final hours of negotiations before Team Canada said they're out. But Mark Carney says that the U.S. proposed new terms that were, quote, uneconomic, unfair, and undermine the net benefit to Canada. He's promising to fight back against the new tariffs,

0: Matthew Lebo is a professor of political science at Western University.
1: We did hear what the dollar for dollar is going to mean in terms of retaliation, but we haven't heard about how Canada will try to boost or compensate or make up for the losses economically of people whose jobs are at risk.
0: And those job losses and risks could be pretty significant, particularly here in Southern Ontario, with the auto manufacturing as well as steel sector being so important to our economy. We've now heard from multiple mayors in the GTA. Brampton Mayor Patrick Brown is praising Carney for walking away from the negotiating table, saying the deal offered was a bad deal for the auto sector. And Toronto Mayor Olivia Chow is speaking about what this city is going to be doing to fight back.
2: I am taking the Team Canada approach. And we're going to shop local, purchase local. The city of Toronto has a multi-billion dollar budget, and we'll take our purchasing power and buy local.
0: When the U.S. first imposed tariffs on Canada about a year and a half ago, it triggered a wave of Buy Canadian support from consumers across the GTA and the country. Here at Shoppers World on Danforth Avenue, I'll be asking consumers if that's true for them yet again. Jill.
3: Clara, thank you. The CBC's Clara Pasika. As the Gordie Howe International Bridge was preparing to open, the owner of its biggest competitor sought a private meeting with senior Canadian officials. Much of what happened in that meeting remains secret. The CBC's Colin Butler obtained the government records and filed this report.
4: I don't know that there is a comparable.
5: Lori Troutman studies the Canada-U.S. border at Western Washington University. She's talking about Windsor, Detroit, where the privately owned Ambassador Bridge now sits beside the publicly owned Gordie Howe Bridge. CBC News has learned that as the Gordie Howe prepared to open, senior Canadian government officials met privately in April with the ambassador's American owner Matthew Maroon at his request. The details contained in briefing notes obtained by CBC through the Access to Information Act. But much of what was discussed remains blacked out. Maroon didn't respond to a request for comment. What we do know is 11 days after the meeting, the Ambassador Bridge lowered its tolls below the rates of Gordie Howe. Ottawa says the meeting was routine. The circumstances, though, were anything but. A billionaire, a new competitor, a bridge caught in a fight with the White House. Ottawa listened, but what Maroon wanted them to hear remains secret. Colin Butler, CBC News, London, Ontario.
3: Unifor has reached tentative contract agreements with General Motors. The agreements apply to two contracts, one that covers members employed at the Oshawa Assembly Plant, St. Catharines Propulsion Plant, and Woodstock Parts Distribution Center, and a separate contract for those who work at the idled Kemi Assembly Plant in Ingersoll. Details of the agreements have not been released. Ratification meetings are scheduled for this weekend. Jennifer Allen is back with a look at the roads.
6: Commuters are slowing down a bit more as a system of rain passes through the GTA in some areas, so factor in a little extra time. Eastbound 401 approaching the 427 in the collectors. We have a collision on the left shoulder, slightly reducing that left lane. A tow truck is now on site, but really farther east, we've got a problem where the two left lanes are blocked as you approach Brimley due to a collision cleanup. It's in the collectors, and that's creating delays from at least Kennedy. We did have a stall approaching Meadowvale in the express. That has been cleared. And westbound QEW, the construction west of the 427 has finally been cleared away. It appears all cones have been picked up. But I'm still seeing a slowdown as you approach on the westbound Gardner from Kipling. And southbound 427 is heavy from Dundas to that westbound QEW ramp in the express. Back to Jill with your forecast.
3: Well, it's cloudy, 15 degrees at the moment. We expect a high of 21 today with a humidex of 25. There's a 60% chance of showers and the risk of a thunderstorm late this afternoon. Tonight, cloudy, 30% chance of showers with a low of 15. And tomorrow, sunny and a high of 25. It is 15 right now in Toronto and the time, 7:37.
7: We're going to have Shannon Lee Simmons, our money columnist, joining me on the show in just a few minutes to talk about reaction to the tariffs and what it means for people in their everyday life in terms of actions they can take around saving, around kind of, I know we've talked about this before, recession-proofing yourself. Well, we'll trade-proof you guys coming up, and we'll talk through some actions that people can take at moments like this when the rest of the world just feels so unstable.

0: And I think as I'm watching the reaction to this weekend's news and the fact that we don't have a deal now with the United States and these 50% tariffs have now come into place, it certainly sounds like there's some uneasiness for people through the weekend trying to learn about what happened and where do we go from here. And so I think a lot of people are kind of asking themselves about actions they can take and maybe a resurgence of the Buy Canadian theme. I'm not sure what the main focus for people will be, but it's definitely a question that we're asking today.
1: Yeah, what I was hearing, I listened to Cross Country Checkup yesterday, and what I was hearing was a lot of resolve to buy Canadian and also not go to the U.S. Like, people are, this mistrust of the Canadian government is filtering, of the American government, excuse me, is filtering down to the American people, which I feel is unfortunate personally. But yeah, Canadians are pretty upset about what's happening.
0: Yeah, and I think it depends on what state you're in, seemingly, or what your political messaging is and where you get your news from in the United States. That seems to be what I'm seeing when some of the people, especially when we have reporters down in that city and they go and actually speak to people on the street. So you see the question, you see the way that it's asked, and then you get to see the answer as well. And there were certainly some people in Washington, D.C., one of the cities in the U.S. where we do have reporters actively gathering commentary and reaction from people. And I saw a number of people there just straight up look into the camera and say, "I'm sorry, Canada." Mm-hmm. And so it does kind of speak to one of the things that Mark Carney said over the weekend. He regrets having to take this retaliatory measure, he said, partly because of the unintended consequences that it's going to have on Americans who did not vote for Donald Trump and therefore who are not supporting necessarily the direction of the United States and their negotiating team right now. And while also saying he regretted this for the fact that there's going to be price increases here in Canada, especially once.
2: And job losses.
1: Yeah, it'll hurt us too.
0: Once the retaliatory tariffs come into effect. And so that'll happen right after Labor Day, unless they can get back to the negotiating table and figure something else out. And then there's the question of whether or not Donald Trump will ratchet it up even further.
2: But
0: from the
2: question
0: American
2: is,
0: side.
2: Like, and I think this was made very clear on Saturday, you can't negotiate with someone whose intention is not to negotiate. If the intention is capitulation on the part of one party, then it's not going to work. And the line was, we can't agree to something that's written in pencil. So, you know, this is a call not just for the relationship between Canada and the United States, but it's also reflected across the world. How do you negotiate with somebody who has maybe can't get in their head, has no intention of negotiating an agreement? And this is not about coming out, because negotiating an agreement is about coming out with what's best for both sides, not leaving somebody decimated on one side and running away going, "I took it all," on the other. So negotiating is about coming out a win-win for both sides. And if that's not the scenario, then it's not just about Canada anymore. It's about many other countries as well.
0: Yeah, and I think that that's also why we're seeing this story as it is a Canadian story, but it's also a story that's playing out right across Europe in so many newspapers and broadcasts and in pockets of the United States. It's we were talking earlier about how this wasn't even on two of the Sunday morning chat shows that I watched in the United States, not even covered a little bit. It was on Fox, it was on CNN, but not on ABC or NBC during their Sunday morning talk shows on politics. And I found that really stark to think about the wall-to-wall coverage that we have here in our country. And when I checked south of the border, it was certainly not the same thing. We know that this is a story that Metro Morning listeners want to say a lot about, and so we want to be your avenue for that. So write into us, metromorning@cbc.ca. How are you navigating this? What are you doing differently? What actions are you taking in the face of the developments through the weekend? metromorning@cbc.ca is the best way to write that into us. And you can also call us as well. And while we await other people to join our chat, Martina, what is coming up on... It is nice to see you back.
1: Thank you. It's good to see you as well, despite the news today.
0: Yeah, sure.
1: A big story for Canadians. So obviously a big story here at CBC as well. We don't know the full details of what transpired at the table, but reportedly it was the presence of U.S. Commerce Secretary Howard Lutnick that had something to do with talk

0: breaking down. He's said to have urged changes at the 11th hour that would have been more punishing for Canada. There are no formal talks scheduled now. Though yesterday I mentioned I was listening to Cross Country Checkup, and right toward the end of the program, Aaron O'Toole, who was a guest, former federal conservative leader, currently on the advisory committee surrounding these talks, economic relations, he said that our trade negotiators, Dominic LeBlanc and Janice Charette, are still communicating with the U.S. Trade Representative
1: Jameson Greer.
0: So there's that. And also, you know, despite all the rhetoric and the tough talk from Washington, there are other factors that are putting additional pressure on the U.S. government. The war in Iran was supposed to last 2 weeks.
1: Right.
0: It's still
1: on. 6 months? My goodness.
0: And it's cost, I think, close to $40 billion right now. So there's that cost, and then the trickle-down cost that is driving up the cost of living, energy, one of the big factors. And that is a potential major issue for the Republicans ahead of the midterm elections in November. So what's going on here? And that is our top story this morning on World Report. Raffi Boujikanian will join us.
1: Oh, good. Okay. Love Raffi's reporting. And I also listened to Cross Country Checkup with Ian last night, and I was saying to Jill this morning, it made me proud to be Canadian, to even know that we here in this country have a public broadcaster that links Canadian in this town square format and allows us to hear different perspectives from each other in a 2 hour dedicated capacity like this. I heard people from different walks of life, different provinces.
0: Political stripes, all of it. Yep. Yeah,
1: it was fascinating. Great. It's often a great show, but last night I was really thinking this is exactly the kind of moment that this sort of a show is really needed.
0: Agreed. Yeah, it was great.
1: All right, Martina. Well,
0: thanks,
1: and I know
0: Chris.
1: You have a great show as well. We will listen in to World Report at 8 o'clock with Martina Fitzgerald. And now let's head over to Scott and sports, and let's start with baseball, where there's good news and bad news for the Blue Jays.
2: And is it okay, Chris, if I want even more than usual the Blue Jays to excel at America's national pastime? I must admit. As for the bad news, they did lose to the Yankees yesterday and therefore lost more ground in their fight for a playoff spot. Toronto's now a game and a half out. The good news, says manager John Schneider, is that they went 5-4 against the Yankees and the Rays, the two teams ahead of them in the AL East.
3: A 500 road trip against the division teams that are at the top, you know, you want to say that's good, but we need to be a little bit better in certain situations. But big picture, yeah, you know, you get through this stretch and enjoy the off day and, you know, like the way that we're playing, and then hopefully kind of continue to take another step forward when we get home on Tuesday.
2: As Schneider mentioned, today is a day off, with tomorrow the beginning of a series against the Kansas City Royals and the beginning of a very interesting stretch. Down this stretch, Toronto has 10 series remaining in their season, all of them against teams with losing records. Could be interesting.
1: Could be indeed. Now over to basketball, where the Toronto Tempo were hoping a change of scenery would also bring a change in results.
2: Right. The Tempo took a 12-game losing streak into Vancouver, where they played a couple of games over the weekend, Chris, and the West Coast agreed with them, at least on Friday night, when they beat Portland and ended their long drought. Things did not go quite so well yesterday, with Toronto falling to Las Vegas. Still, a crowd of 16,000 took that game in, many of whom were young basketball players wearing Kia Nurse jerseys. The veteran Canadian guard was asked what that feels like.
4: It's a very special feeling, and I don't think throughout my career I really felt it until the Toronto Tempo came into existence. I hope when they come to these games, the biggest thing is that they can see what they can be. A lot of us growing up were like, oh, we would love to play in the NBA because that was the only thing that we really saw. Now there's this availability to have an opportunity to just keep playing. Whether they make it all the way to WNBA or not, it's really important for their growth, and I hope that they can see that and how fun one piece of leather filled with air can be.
2: It hasn't always been fun, Chris, on the court for the injury-riddled Tempo. Star guard Brittany Sykes and rebounding specialist Anissa Morrow both hurt in Friday's game and will miss the rest of the season. Still, between the big turnouts the team has received in Vancouver, Montreal, and of course here in Toronto, it's pretty clear they've succeeded in their stated first season goal of positioning themselves as Canada's team.
1: And weekends are always busy in the sporting world. What else caught your eye?
2: Golf, where Brooke Henderson was not able to repeat as Canadian Open champion. She finished in 13th. Still a number of impressive performances by players from this country, Chris. The best of the bunch, Vancouver's Anna Huang and Calgary's Aphrodite Deng, who finished in 4th and 7th, respectively. And remember, they're just teenagers.

0: Deng's just 16. Wow. Japan's Mio Yamashita was the winner of the event. Meantime, in footy, fans around the world woke up to a very big surprise yesterday. World Cup and Manchester City star Erling Haaland got a haircut. He shared that experience on social media.
1: This beautiful blonde hair, time to let it go. Season starts now, so it's time to get a fresh start and everything. The only thing is, Zlatan told me, never cut your hair because your strength is in your hair. I'm a bit nervous.
2: Sounds like Fabio or something. I love
0: there,
2: it.
0: Yeah, a bit of Fabio there for sure. Zlatan, for those wondering, is Zlatan Ibrahimovic, the Swedish striker with Samson-like locks, who was one of the game's greatest ever goal scorers. So what did Zlatan think when Erling showed off his new buzz cut to him?
3: Mm. Oh, my God, what the f*** is this? You lost a bet or what? Oh, my God, block me and erase my number. My wife says you're crazy.
0: Block me and erase my number. Ouch. Actually,
2: he hasn't decided yet.
0: Haaland, playing ponytail free, went goalless yesterday. The first time he has done so in his Manchester City career in opening matches. Maybe Zlatan was onto something.
2: It seems like it. All right, Scott, thank you. And I'm Chris Glover. It is 7:48 on this Monday morning, and you're listening to Metro Morning on 99.1 FM or streaming us on the CBC News app. And I want to get back to that money chat around our top story this morning. Of course, that's Canada's decision to walk away from trade negotiations with the United States. And while high-level talks in Washington might feel far away, the forthcoming tariffs will have an economic impact in homes right across this country. And so we wanted to bring on Metro Morning's money columnist, Shannon Lee Simmons, to talk about some action that you can take to protect you and your family at this moment. We talked about recession-proofing people. Well, Shannon, you are going to trade-proof us this morning. How about that?
4: Oh, my goodness. No pressure. No pressure. What a weekend.
2: Yeah, no kidding. And if you're out there and you have a question specifically that you want to get to Shannon, get those fingers off, dust them off, and write them in really quickly. I can even put them directly to Shannon right now, metromorning@cbc.ca, as we've certainly been already asking people for actions that they're taking. A lot of the actions, including what Nick White just wrote in to say, is don't buy American and kick out all the overpaid American baseball players. That is what Nick says. Escort those millionaires to the Gordie Howe Bridge. That's what Nick White is feeling this morning, and I'm sure he's not alone. Feel free to write in those comments, and if you have questions about how to money-proof yourself right now, we want to hear from you as well. So, Shannon, I guess the first thing is people are worried right now. People have some anxiety right now about their own finances, given the financial health of the country and whether or not that's in jeopardy. What would be your main piece of advice for people right now?
4: Yeah, it's funny. The first time that the tariff war ever started, back in Feb of 2025, my inbox exploded overnight, and I didn't have the same thing this past weekend. People are nervous. I had some feedback, but what I think is it's been a roller coaster for a long time. And I think that this is just one of those new parts of it. But the people who are worried, I think it's because so much of this feels out of our control. Mm-hmm. And when things in the world feel out of your control, but they're still going to impact you anyways, it's an unnerving feeling and it's an upsetting thing. So what we want to do when we're worried is just say, okay, you need to look at your money and say, what's in my control and what's not in my control? And that's the big divide right there.
2: So what is in our control?
4: Yeah, I think so. Where our money goes every month, right? So our money, there's two ways. We have money coming in and we have money going out. And mm-hmm. the money coming in isn't always 100% in our control, right? What if there's an income disruption? If you're in a person that's in one of the industries that's going to be super impacted by this, that's on the income coming in side. So what's in your control from that point of view is saying, okay, am I in an industry that's likely to be very impacted by these counter tariffs or the tariffs that are being placed on us? And if so, are there programs that can help me with that? What are my options there from the income side? So that's one step that you can do. And on the other side of things, which is where is your money going every month, then there's two places. You can either spend it or save it. And most people have a combination of some, or they try to have a combination of some. And I think that when we're dealing with heightened uncertainty like this, it's okay to have some sort of emergency response where maybe you just pump the brakes on the overarching plan and just say, okay, I'm just going to stockpile for a second. I'm just going to build up my emergency savings. Maybe I pause an RRSP contribution, or I'm not as aggressive on my line of credit paying down plan. And I'm just going to pump the brakes and build up some emergency savings until I know sort of how the cards fall here. I'm not saying you throw your long-term plans into the trash. I'm saying, if you have heightened uncertainty, just

0: when in doubt, do nothing and just sit on some cash. That's the big thing that I think we should do.
1: I wonder, though, if people are maybe not responding to you or asking you all these questions as they maybe were originally. Perhaps it's people have kind of gotten to a point right now where they're tapped out. They're
0: it's like
1: feeling
0: apathy too, yeah.
1: Well, yeah, they're fatigued with everything, yeah. But then also they've already done the things. They've already saved what they can and they've run out of cash to sit on,
0: yeah.
1: I guess, at this point.
0: I think that's very fair. I think that's really fair. And so then it comes down to just trying to be more mindful about what you're paying for and mm-hmm. and shopping in a smarter way. So here's something that's been a really big, something that's been really interesting for me over the course of this whole tariff, like sort of ongoing situation is because we're so detached from our transactions these days where you just tap a button, something comes in from a website or whatever, is that price comparison around like shopping local is something that people wanted to do like very politically, but sometimes it wasn't always the cheaper option.
1: Right. Yeah. Right? Like, that's another question that I wanted to ask you.
0: It can be tough, right? And the other thing is now that if we're going to have these counter tariffs, then things are going to go up in prices here at home too for us. Right. And so I think it's a reminder as well that we control where we spend our money to a degree, right? Obviously we all have our bills, but I think we need to be more mindful about where we're putting our sort of discretionary spending. And is it something that's been tariffed? And is there a cheaper option that's now local because it doesn't have a tariff on it? And I think that mindfulness beside, because what's been happening, and I've had lots of clients say this to me, is that they buy things, they don't even realize where it's from, they don't even know where it's coming from, and then all of a sudden they get the bill and they're like, oh my God, this is so expensive. And I could see that happening too if we're not really sure exactly what's been tariffed and where are the tariffs and how is this impacting where I spend my money. So just really mindful in the checkout, like really those tap purchases is really messing with our ability to price discriminate.
1: Good tips. Shannon, thank you so much for coming in.
0: Thanks so much.
1: Shannon Lee Simmons is Metro Morning's money columnist. And at 7:55, I'm Chris Glover. You're listening to Metro Morning on 99.1 FM. Around this time each day, we have been playing a summer song feature. And you can still play along with us. Email us your request at metromorning@cbc.ca. And today's Metro Morning listener who is on deck is Ruth. And she wrote into us to say that her sister and her spent their summer at their family's cottage on the Bruce Peninsula in the early 1970s. Swimming, tanning, and playing cards or board games filled our days, Ruth said. The radio was almost always on and tuned to CKLW, a popular top 40 station out of Windsor, Detroit. In heavy rotation that summer of 1971 was Sweet City Woman by the Stampeders. And she says that we'd sing along to the catchy tune and exotic lyrics as loudly as we could get away with. All right, Ruth, here is your permission to go belt it out. Here is the Stampeders.

0: We have a few problems on the eastbound 401 approaching the 427 in the collectors at the start of the ramp to the 427. You'll find the left lane now fully blocked due to a collision cleanup. East of Leslie in the express, a short-lived stall has just been cleared, but then as you approach Brimley in the collectors, you'll find the left lane blocked due to a collision. An additional lane has reopened in that area. Here's Jill with your news headlines.
1: It's mostly cloudy. It's 15 degrees right now. We expect a high of 21 today. Our top story this morning, Premier Doug Ford's government promised to repay communities who incurred costs because of the Greenbelt scandal. CBC News has learned five municipalities who asked for compensation still waiting.
2: We also continue to dig into the no trade deal with the United States and the 50% tariffs that are now on hundreds of Canadian exports worth $28 billion Canadian. Next up, we're going to talk to the Provincial Chamber of Commerce about what all this means for the business sector here in Ontario. I'm Chris Glover, and you're listening to Metro Morning.
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6: This is World Report. Good morning, I'm Martina Fitzgerald. Canadians are entering a new work week under a new trade war. Over the weekend, fresh 50% U.S. tariffs kicked in on $28 billion worth of Canadian exports. Prime Minister Mark Carney says Canada will respond dollar for dollar after Labor Day. He's also expected to announce new supports for the Canadian businesses hit hard by the dispute. CBC's Rafi Bujukanian joins us from Ottawa. Rafi, there are no further meetings scheduled between the Canadian and U.S. trade negotiators. Where do things stand this morning?
7: Martina, we know there is still some level of contact between U.S.-Canada Trade Relations Minister Dominic LeBlanc and U.S. Trade Representative Jameson Greer, but it is striking to me that the Prime Minister said quite openly there are no current plans to get back to the negotiating table. Simultaneously, he did not enact these counter tariffs right away. This two-week window is almost a stick that could turn into an olive branch if the Americans decide they do want to talk after all. As for when Canadians might get a sense of how local businesses here will be supported, there's certainly a sense of urgency. Here's Lisa Raitt, who is a member of the Prime Minister's Advisory Council on U.S.-Canada Relations and a former Conservative cabinet minister herself.
8: He really can't stall on that. Whoever is devising and developing these programs better have them ready to go Monday morning, because I can tell you where I work, clients are already calling and asking, what are we going to do?
7: We are expecting to hear from Prime Minister Carney later today.
6: As you know, Rafi, there's also pressure from the opposition for more transparency from Ottawa regarding this deal that was rejected. What can you tell us about that?
7: So Carney did share some details. He alluded to the U.S. refusing to exempt heavy-duty trucks from auto tariffs or going after Canadian protections on language and culture, for example, but that's not enough for the opposition Conservatives. Their U.S.-Canada relations critic Shuv Majumdar says releasing the full text of the agreement would reassure the country that walking away was the right choice.
9: It's incumbent on the Prime Minister to build that trust with the public and with the opposition by releasing the full text of what had been negotiated. We're not asking for secret aspects of the deal or negotiation tactics. That's not something that we want to undermine the government or Canada with. But the Canadian public deserves to know exactly what the deal was, so they should release the deal.
7: The Conservatives are also calling for Parliament to reconvene immediately to discuss both the agreement and what's

0: They will either jump over those walls or swim through small holes in the bottom. It looks like our numbers are starting to climb.
1: This summer, Ladder staff recorded more than 560 salmon so far. The population is on track for its highest return in years. Kwanlin Dun First Nation Chief Sean Smith says this is exciting for Indigenous communities.
2: Feeding our families, especially during those cold winter months and the high rich oils and foods and minerals and vitamins that's found within salmon, you know, has helped sustain families for thousands of years.
1: Scott Hinch is a fisheries conservation professor at the University of British Columbia. He cautions against celebrating the returns amid the general decline in salmon numbers. He says warming oceans are to blame for changes to marine life.
3: Ones that prefer warmer water are actually doing better and migrating further north. And certainly a species changes in predator prey is happening in the oceans as we warm.
1: Along the Yukon River, a 7-year ban on fishing for Chinook has been in place since 2024. But Hinch says the fish may never return to their historic numbers. Alexa Mackay, CBC News, Whitehorse.
4: And that is the latest national and international news from World Report. I'm Martina Fitzgerald. This is CBC News.
5: And this is Metro Morning. Welcome back. I'm Chris Glover, and you're listening to us on a Monday morning, and it is soggy as well. Not a great recipe for an awesome day, but we are here to try to put you on a good foot. Jennifer, how is the traffic looking?
6: Well, it's not a recipe for an awesome drive either.
5: Mm-hmm.
6: So we've got a couple of problems. Dundas is closed from Sherbourne to east of it to Seaton. And this is due to a large tree that fell across the road, taking some hydro wires with it. So TTC is being diverted from the area. Eastbound 401 at the ramp to the 427. The left lane is blocked due to a collision. Approaching Islington in the collectors, we've got another collision blocking the left lane. And the two left lanes are blocked once again approaching Brimley in the collectors due to another collision cleanup. Here's Jill Dempsey.
7: Well, we're looking at some information that CBC News has uncovered, and it has to do with Premier Doug Ford's promise to repay communities who incurred costs because of the Greenbelt scandal. We've learned that five municipalities who asked for compensation are still waiting to be reimbursed nearly 3 years later. We'll also bring you local reaction to the tariff situation between Canada and the United States.
5: I'm still kind of stuck on that tree on Dundas.
7: I know, isn't that wild?
5: Yeah, it is wild, especially because it looks like it was almost created perfectly to go across the street. It's like the exact right size.
7: Wasn't really. Yeah. So Dundas, again, near Sherbourne.
5: Yikes.
7: You know what that means for streetcars? Not happening. They've got to divert. And there's going to be some cutting going on this morning.
5: Oh, yeah. No kidding. A lot of cutting. That's a big tree. But no injuries?
7: No injuries.
5: I mean, that's the important part. All right. Well, we will, as Jill just teed me up, get right into another conversation about the collapse of the trade negotiations with the United States over the weekend. I want to bring Daniel Tisch in. He is the CEO of the Ontario Chamber of Commerce to help us digest the fact that Canada walked away from what they call a bad deal, and now Trump's 50% tariffs are in place on a wide swath of Canadian goods, and our Prime Minister is promising retaliation the day after Labor Day. Daniel, thank you for being here with me.
8: My pleasure, Chris, always.
5: What was your reaction when you heard the fast-moving developments from this weekend?
8: Well, I agree that no deal is better than a bad deal, right? It's you know, the Prime Minister said never at any price, never on any deadline. And I have to agree reluctantly, because obviously businesses would very much crave certainty, but certainty was never really on the table. It never has been with Donald Trump, and certainly in this term in office, right? Either way, Friday was going to be a bad day. So behind one door, we had the high costs of permanent tariffs, which would make a mockery of the Canada-US-Mexico agreement, and frankly, a truce that would only last until Trump's next tantrum against Canada, right? You know, and then behind the other door, we had the madness of a continuing trade war that's bad for business, bad for workers, bad for communities right across North America in all three countries. And that's unfortunately what we have right now. But the reality is the Canadian government negotiated with a good faith that was not returned. And we're dealing with somebody.

0: in the White House who doesn't believe in win-win outcomes. And but at the same time, that's the foundation, as we know, of every business relationship. So, you know, a good example, Chris, is the auto industry. You know, he wanted us to agree to a deal that would have maintained 15% tariffs on Canadian cars going into the U.S. And exempting American content, but you still would have the reality, us having to accept long-term the reality of a tariff that was higher than the profit margin on a vehicle. So that meant that that would have meant the slow death of not just the Canadian auto industry, but probably the entire North American auto industry. That's how crazy it is. And it's just not sustainable. And so we are where we are, and we've got to focus on very, very careful and strategic retaliation in consultation with business, but also supporting businesses that are affected by the tariffs, working with our allies in the U.S. Business community, and we have many who agree with us. They want fewer barriers to trade, not more. And finally, redoubling efforts to build our own economy.
1: Ontario is the engine of the auto sector here in Canada. And as you already outlined, that is certainly one that you and many economists are saying will be incredibly hard hit by this latest volley in the ongoing tariff war with the United States. Which other specific sectors here in Ontario are you most worried about?
0: Well, the ones I'm most worried about are actually the ones targeted last year, which, as you say, include auto, but also steel, you know, lumber, copper, aluminum, you know. So it's you know, those are the sectoral tariffs that Trump launched last year, breaking, you know, the Canada-U.S.-Mexico agreement. These new tariffs affect about 5% of Canada's trade with the U.S. And to give you a perspective, Chris, that's about 36,000 jobs that are relying in Canada on those industries. And so that's stuff like liquor, hockey equipment, wood, paper products, furniture. Like, so it's a wide range of products. And the difference with these tariffs is that they target more small and mid-sized businesses than they do big businesses, although obviously there are some big businesses involved as well. So it is going to hurt. And those industries very much need support. I spoke with the Minister of Industry, Melanie Joly, yesterday, and I'm pretty optimistic that there's going to be some support announced for those industries and for all Canadian businesses that are dealing with tariffs in some way. But fundamentally, we got to get serious about building our own economy, bringing down interprovincial trade barriers, helping these businesses diversify their trade, and giving them more incentives to invest in themselves. And that's going to be very much part of the agenda we're going to be pushing with both the Ontario government and the federal government in the months to come.
1: What specific incentives or support did you ask Industry Minister Melanie Joly for on that phone call?
0: Well, I think the sorts of things we're thinking about is obviously there's going to be a need for larger businesses to use our currently strong federal balance sheet to underwrite some of their risks and, you know, protect their investments in Canada. I think for smaller businesses, it's, you know, looking at, for example, loans or grants to maintain employment in these sectors. And the sorts of investments that I think would actually be most exciting to see are those that help businesses diversify their trade, right? That, you know, so, you know, or invest in their own productivity. That's been a challenge because when businesses don't know what their supply chains are going to look like or what their costs are going to be tomorrow or you know, how their customer relationships are going to be affected by tariffs, we know what happens. They don't invest, they don't hire, and they don't spend. And so anything we can do to reduce their risk and give them, make it very attractive for them to invest in technology, to invest in AI, to invest in automation, to invest in R&D, to invest in the skills of their workforce. Those are really great long-term investments. And you know what? It's not all doom and gloom, right? I mean, 18 months ago when all this started, economists made some pretty dire predictions. But we've really, as a country, and this is true of Ontario too, you know, we've traversed the best case scenario, right? The economy, you know, didn't go into recession. I suppose you could say we came close, but in the end, despite the dire predictions, we actually grew in the last year and a half. We're beating the U.S. in job growth. Ontario, in fact, in July, you know, led Canada in job growth. And so you look at places like mining and life sciences, technology.

0: technology, transportation, construction, services, finance. There's so much good news happening in Canada, and we're attracting more foreign direct investment than any other G7 country right now. And that's because we're seen as a stable place to do business. So despite all of the doom and gloom, I still like our odds, and I still believe that with the right collaboration between business and government, that we can actually make a positive difference and get through this dark time.
1: I understand that you said that walking away from what you called a bad deal is the smart idea, but there have been some economists who have been analyzing Canada's response over the weekend and suggesting that retaliatory tariffs, such as the dollar for dollar ones that the federal government of Canada is now going to put in place the day after Labor Day, will harm Canadian consumers. And the criticism that I've seen is essentially, why would we have harmed Canadian consumers in a sense to punish Americans and this deal that has gone sour with the American government? What do you think of that?
0: Well, there's some truth to it. Tariffs are fundamentally acts of self-harm by a company against its own businesses and consumers, right? You're raising costs. And that's why it's such a discredited economic philosophy, right? I mean, this was tried 100 years ago, the results were not very good, right, in the United States. And mm-hmm. So Trump is repeating this now. And of course, the risk with a trade war is that there's just escalation after escalation. And of course, it adds costs for everyone. So the thing I'd say, though, and the reason that, you know, while we don't like tariffs of any kind on us, them on us on them, is if the tariffs are more likely to cause impact in Washington and bring them to the table, because what's already a raging affordability crisis in the U.S. gets worse, and at some point they have an incentive to come back and say, okay, look, let's fix this thing, that's when it could make sense, right? It's got to have an impact. And that's why we say, any retaliation has to be surgical. It has to be strategic. And the sorts of things we're thinking about are targeting, for example, products where there's a very clear Canadian alternative. So where it's something like that we need as an economy, and it would be very difficult to replace the U.S. alternative, that's probably not what we should look for. But where it's something where there are Canadian businesses that that deliver a product, that make a product and can provide it, and can be more competitive because of the tariff, well, reluctantly, you know, that's the sort of thing that that I think the government needs to consider. But the biggest thing I'd say is they can't just do it on their own. They've got to do it in consultation with chambers of commerce across the country, because we're the ones actually in touch with what's happening on the ground in businesses, small businesses, mid-sized businesses, and big businesses across the country.
1: The CEO of the Ontario Chamber of Commerce, Daniel Tisch, joining me here on Metro Morning. Daniel, thank you.
0: My pleasure, Chris. Always great to chat.
1: And now at 8:21 on this Monday morning, let's toss it over to Jennifer and get an update on how is the rain impacting the commute this morning. Jennifer?
2: Well, Dundas is closed from Sherbourne to just east of it to Seaton due to a tree that's fallen across the road. Not sure if it's the rain that caused that, but TTC is being diverted. Eastbound 401, we've got a collision cleanup at the ramp to the 427 blocking the left lane. And then approaching Islington in the collectors, the left lane is also blocked due to a collision. But a third collision approaching Brimley has just been cleared away. And Chris, westbound 401 approaching Road 25 in Milton, the HOV and left lanes are blocked due to a collision cleanup.
1: Now I want to play you a clip of the moment Canada's women's flag football team became the best in the world.
3: Off the mark, looking for Madison Fulford, and Canada has done it. As good as gold.
1: Golden moment. The team went undefeated at the International Federation of American Football World Championships in Germany, and they weren't the only ones who did Canada proud. The men's flag football team came in third in their category, and now both teams will be heading to the 2028 Summer Olympics in Los Angeles. Sarah Parker is the quarterback for Canada's women's flag football team, and Guillaume Bellon is the cornerback for the men's team, and they are both joining me this morning in studio. Thank you guys for being here.
4: Thank you for having us.
5: Yeah, it's a pleasure.
1: Oh, Sarah, I want to start with you because we just heard this moment.

0: moment, this golden moment when you guys won. What was that? Take me back to your headspace. What was that like for you?
1: Just an overrush of emotion. We were so proud. We try and look at every single game as just a game, and just having all the emotions sink in of the extent of the, like, the significance of that game, just having all the emotions rush in and just being able to celebrate together, it was an amazing feeling.
0: Because not just to be going off to the Olympics, but to be going in already having a gold from this tournament. I mean, what does that mean to you as an athlete?
1: It means everything to me as an athlete. Just being able to witness my sport grow and it getting to us not only being world champions, but qualifying our country for the Olympics, it's just incredible. And I think it's a statement of how hard everyone's been working, not only the staff, but our high performance directors and the players themselves. We have just incredible stories. And I think that now we're just so proud to be able to celebrate it together.
0: Cool. Well, we're proud of you as well. And Guillaume, you have an incredible story all unto yourself, because you caught an interception that led to your team win and that clinching of bronze, now spot off to the Olympics. What was that moment like for you?
2: Incredible. I mean, I'm going to be remembering that for a while. It's stuff from a movie. So yeah, coming up with that big play was awesome. Seeing the bench clear, seeing all my teammates rush the field, the coaches, and the tears that came, and then turning my head towards the stand, seeing all the support that we got, that we had there. Yeah, just a rush of emotions, and knowing that this is, you know, the ultimate accomplishment so far, just being able to qualify and saying that, you know, we're able to dream concretely about the Olympic gold. So yeah, enjoying every bit of it.
0: How do you feel about the fact that flag football is now in the Olympics and you're going to be an Olympian?
2: Again, it's crazy. It's crazy that to even hear it now, that's just so concrete and so real now. And going back to play, you know, in our local league and seeing all the familiar faces and knowing that now it means just, it's just different now. We're all now aiming for gold, and the community is so warm and welcoming, and everybody's so happy for everyone. And yeah, we're looking forward to keep on training and working for the ultimate goal.
0: Sarah, for anybody here who is kind of wondering what exactly is flag football and how does it work, paint me a picture.
1: Sure. Flag football is a non-contact alternative to tackle football. So basically, to end the play, we have flags on either side of our belts. And essentially, to stop the play, we need to get the flag off of the belt. And that way, that's how we progress the ball, essentially. So we have four downs to meet the middle of the field, and then four extra downs to reach the end zone. And basically, yeah, we score touchdowns. We have extra points. And it's just fast, dynamic, explosive. It's fun to watch. The roster's small. You get to look at our reactions, our celebrations. And it's just super entertaining.
0: Your reactions and celebrations have been really sweet to watch. I've spent some of the morning today in between studying about trade negotiations with the United States and getting some good reprieve by watching, in particular, a video with you and your mom. And she showed up there in Germany to surprise you. The video is so sweet to see you guys hugging and kissing each other. What was that like to have that kind of family support at a moment when you're doing this thing that I'd imagine you never even thought was possible?
1: For sure. Just being a part of an emerging sport has so many challenges, and having an incredible support system is necessary to get, like, results this big. And it's not only a reward for the athletes, but it's a reward for everyone around us. And I'm just super grateful that she was able to be there and that she got to experience that with me. She had a blast. It was her birthday the day after.
0: Oh man, what
1: and,
0: a present.
1: It was incredible to not only, like, see her reaction, how proud she was, but also being able to celebrate it with her.
0: Now, will she come to LA with you? How does that work? Have you already thought through that?
1: She's going to have to. The entire family's going to have to. It's too big of a deal to have people pass it by. So, yeah, hopefully everyone shows up.
0: No kidding. All right, Guillaume, how about for I'm curious about one thing in your story that I saw was you used to play football for McGill.
2: Yeah.
0: And then you decided to leave football and go into flag football. And now here you are going to be an Olympian. So great decision, obviously, in hindsight, I guess. But what made you decide to do that?
2: The very beginning starts with my younger sister, Marie-Lou, who played flag, representing Team Canada when she was

0: 18 or 19 years old, and I saw her, you know, growing the sport and also starting the university league for women. So all very inspiring. And then I started playing flag for fun during off season, during my football, contact football years. And as soon as I graduated, I knew this was going to be next. This was my new thing, my new passion. So I started training for that, met some of now my best friends, who will follow, I'll follow for the rest of my life, who also played flag. We did a couple tournaments in the United States, won a couple championships in Canada. And one thing led to another, and now here I am on my way to the Olympics. It feels crazy to say out loud.
1: Even as you said that, your eyes got really big. It's like it hasn't necessarily sunk in yet for you. What do you think you're going to do between now and going to LA?
0: I mean, this week is all about rest and eating as many calories as
1: and
0: possible.
1: Doing interviews. Sorry to disrupt your rest, but thank you for coming.
0: It's all been so fun so far, and obviously traveling with Sarah is amazing, so... it's going to be rest and then obviously back to training as soon as next week, probably as soon as the body feels right. We're going to go back to the gym and the track and doing video. We're going to be traveling down as well in the Olympic facility down in San Diego. And that's where we hold most of our training camps. So yeah, now we're in the preparation for the Olympic mindset.
1: Well, I am so proud of both of you. And it's really cool to get to be a part of the beginning of an Olympic career for a couple of athletes. So thank you so much for coming in today and sharing your story with us.
0: Thank you for having us.
2: Thank you so much.
1: Sarah Parker is the quarterback for Canada's women's flag football team, and Guillaume Bellon is the cornerback for Canada's men's flag football team, and both are headed to the 2028 Summer Olympics in Los Angeles.
3: This is CBC News. From CBC Toronto, it is 8:30. Good morning, I'm Jill Dempsey. It's mostly cloudy, 16 degrees. We expect a high of 21 today with showers and thunderstorms. Here's Jennifer Allen.
4: Jill, the TTC is being diverted from the closure of Dundas. This is both ways from Sherbourne to Seaton due to a fallen tree and downed wires.
3: Premier Doug Ford's government promised to repay communities who incurred costs because of the Greenbelt scandal. But CBC News has learned five municipalities who asked for compensation are still waiting to be reimbursed. According to documents obtained through a Freedom of Information request, they say they're owed a total of $850,000. All confirmed communities say they're still waiting to be paid back nearly 3 years later. NDP MPP Jeff Birch is calling on the government to make good on its promise.
5: For the government to make this half apology and then offer no redress to those municipalities who suffered costs because of the government's mistake is really unfair to those municipalities.
3: Durham Region, Pickering, Grimsby, Guelph, and Wellington County all asked to be repaid. They say the land swap policy and reversal cost them in-law staff time and legal and consulting fees. The province did not respond to a request for comment. The Prime Minister says we are now in a trade war with the U.S., and local leaders are talking about how we can contribute to the war effort. CBC Toronto's Clara Pasica is in East York with more reaction. Clara.
6: Jill, we know 50% tariffs on billions of dollars worth of Canadian goods could have a direct effect on families here in the GTA. The latest escalation in the tariff war started by the United States has some I'm speaking to here on Danforth Avenue worried about what it means for their pocketbooks.
7: We use Canadian steel, but there's a tariff on it. So car manufacturers like Toyota, and you know, those are based in the U.S., they're not taking our products no more as they used to. So it's affecting a lot of things. No more overtime.
8: I think it'll affect everybody. You can't run and hide from it.
6: Brampton Mayor Patrick Brown is praising Carney for walking away from the negotiating table, saying the deal offered was a bad deal for the Canadian auto sector. Toronto Mayor Olivia Chow says the tariffs are harmful, but the city is ready for the fight.
9: While, you know, American friends down there are losing jobs, we are creating jobs right here in Toronto. We're strong, we're resilient, we work together, and that is always what we are.
6: Chow says the city is fighting back with a Buy Canadian policy on procuring goods and services. The Prime Minister says he will introduce retaliatory dollar-for-dollar tariffs in September. We'll hear from Premier Doug Ford in Hamilton this afternoon. Jill.
3: Clara, thank you. The CBC's Clara Pasica. It is 8:33. This is Metro Morning on CBC Radio 1. A large tree has toppled on Dundas Street near Sherbourne, blocking the whole

0: Street. Toronto police say the incident was reported just before 7 this morning. Power lines were also knocked down. Police and fire are on the scene on Sherbourne, and Toronto Fire has been notified. The street is closed between Seton and Sherbourne. Durham Regional Police say a fire in a neighborhood in Ajax this morning is being treated as suspicious. It started in townhomes at Rosslyn Road and Church Street North at about 5 this morning. 3 homes were engulfed in flames. No injuries have been reported. You can expect delays in the area. The province's Special Investigations Unit continues to examine the fatal police shooting of a man in North York over the weekend. Toronto police were called to an area near Wilson and King High Avenue on Saturday afternoon after receiving reports of a damaged car driving erratically. The vehicle later crashed and police say the driver attempted to leave. Police say the man was in possession of a firearm. An officer fired their gun, killing the 26-year-old man. The SIU says it's deployed 4 investigators and 3 forensic investigators to investigate the incident. South Korean boy band BTS returned to Toronto this weekend for the first time in more than a decade, their only Canadian stop on this world tour. As Ishita Chopra tells us, it's a moment fans have been waiting years for.
1: It was a concert that some fans have been waiting over a decade for. BTS returning to the stage in Toronto. The 2 sold-out nights at Rogers Stadium brought out fans of all ages, including Bill Gardner, who has been a fan for about 10 years. And it's the optimistic messaging in their music that he enjoys.
2: I really like their music, and so I'm probably going to be the oldest guy in the audience, and I'm male, so all my family thinks I'm crazy, but I'm looking forward to a great night.
1: Audrey Connor is also part of the Silver Army.
3: I'm a retired teacher. My students introduced me in 2013. And so they were cute, great, fun music. And so I've always kind of followed.
1: For fans like Michelle Console, diversity in the fan base is what stands out.
4: I love that ARMY is so multi-generational and diverse, comes from all backgrounds. So I think it's really telling of like their audience fan base, how welcoming and inclusive they are.
1: The last time this K-pop group performed in Toronto was in 2015, before they had become a worldwide sensation. And despite the rain and thunderstorm over the weekend, the shows went on, smooth like butter. Ishita Chopra, CBC News, Toronto.
0: Let's go to Jennifer Allen.
5: Eastbound on the 401 at the ramp to the 427. We've got a collision blocking the left lane approaching Islington in the collectors. The left lane is also blocked due to a collision. Look out for a stall approaching Kennedy in the collectors. That's blocking the second lane from the left. An earlier problem approaching Brimley in the collectors is now gone. And westbound 401 in Milton, the HOV left lane and part of the right lanes are blocked due to a collision. Back to Jill with your forecast.
0: Mostly cloudy in 16 at the moment, but there is a 60% chance of showers and thunderstorms today.
6: It was such a pleasure getting to talk to those 2 athletes that are going to be heading to Canada to represent us for the very first time, and the flag football team, 1 gold, 1 bronze. Great conversation. Thanks for joining us this Monday. I'll talk to you tomorrow morning.

0: And I think if you can appreciate the liminal spaces, you can maybe appreciate life a little bit more.
1: Maybe so. Yeah. Well, I think like if you can learn to appreciate the liminal space that you're in and the emptiness that's there, then when you do go to put things back in, then it's because you're really able to see their value and not because you're just like grabbing things out of a reactionary state and, you know, numbing and distracting yourself.
0: Like you said, it's not all heady songs about liminal spaces. One of the songs you put out got a lot of attention. I just want to play a little bit of it.

0: Yeah,
1: great song.
0: It don't cost very much, but it lasts a long while. And I was like, who
1: hot dog
0: is
1: bun.
0: This?
1: Yeah, right. Yeah,
0: hot
1: yeah.
0: dog bun. My sister's a nun. But like also, you know, Roger Miller, like a big fan of his in country music.
1: You did a great version of Kansas City Star one yeah. time. Yeah, great old
0: yeah,
1: song. That's
0: yeah.
1: what I are. Yeah, yeah.
0: Yeah, Kansas City Star. Yeah, I just really appreciate humor in song. I mean, even like Loretta Lynn, you know, You Ain't Woman Enough to Take My Man. Like, yeah. amazing.
1: Yeah.
0: So I love that, like, that sort of ribbon that's woven through a lot of my favorite songwriters.
1: But how did, you said, like, mm-hmm. when I heard John, it changed my writing
0: right,
1: perspective.
0: Right.
1: What does that mean?
0: Yeah, I think just I was blown away by how conversational all of his songs are. And, you know, so for me, it's always about just, like, beating myself to the punch of, like, how can I make this more, like, how can I make this exactly like I would just say it in person? And I just always, when a line comes out, it may come out in a form that needs to be edited to be more simple. You know what I mean? So, like, I'll get the general idea out, and then I'll figure out, yeah, it's not about making it more grandiose or poetic. It's about actually dumbing it down sometimes for me.

0: What were you like before? If it changed your writing perspective, what were you like before that?
1: I think maybe when you're coming up and you're younger, you might have an idea, but until you really hone in on what your style is via, you know, whether it's via other influences or time spent honing like your craft,
0: just getting better,
1: and like getting to know yourself more. I think maybe you can have a misconception about like what people want to hear, or you can like, I think you can maybe get, if you're not careful, you can get into the trap of like, ooh, this sounds like it would be popular. You know what I mean? This sounds like this would be popular, but I just feel like that's totally the wrong thing, because the things that end up being popular are usually because they're coming from a really authentic place, and that's the

0: expert wordplay that is Kacey Musgraves and Rhinestoned. Rhinestoned, yeah. From her new album, Middle of Nowhere. Before that, part one of my conversation with the incredible Kacey Musgraves. More with Kacey after the break. We're going to talk more about songwriting. We're going to talk about when she first came to Nashville as a very people-pleasy, pageant-y child performer, and everything she had to push back against when she got there, especially as a woman in country music. It's after this on Q.
1: From CBC Toronto, mostly cloudy at the moment and 16 degrees. We expect a high of 21 today with a chance of showers and thunderstorms. Prime Minister Mark Carney says we are in a trade war with the United States. And just this morning, U.S. President Donald Trump made further threats on U.S.-Canada trade, saying in an online post that tariffs on Canadian automobiles, car parts and steel will increase to 50%. On January the 1st, Premier Doug Ford's government promised to repay communities who incurred some costs because of the Greenbelt scandal. But CBC News has learned five municipalities who asked for compensation are still waiting to be reimbursed. And Ukraine is commemorating its Independence Day today. UK Prime Minister Andy Burnham is among the world leaders attending the events. More news coming up. Well, the forecast now for Toronto, cloudy with a 60% chance of showers. There is the risk of a thunderstorm late this afternoon with a high of 21, winds gusting up to 40 kilometers.

0: And I remember thinking, ooh, are people going to like dig this? Because it's a lot different than, you know, I even saw coming, you know.
1: Did the massive success of it change how you approached the rest of your career?
0: Not really. I mean, ultimately, I'm just going to make what I want to make.
1: God love you, Casey.
0: You can hope that it's going to do well, but, you know, not really.
1: You seem pretty immune to pressures.
0: Maybe I'm just, I don't know. Sometimes your greatest strengths can also be your weaknesses. So I think it's just about finding balance.
1: One of the, I know we're out of time, so I like the Loneliest Girl song on the record.
0: Thanks.
1: Because it kind of circumvented the idea of what lonely is.
0: Right? Yeah, I think.

0: I'm Tom Power. You're listening to Q. If you missed my conversation with the actor Chase Infinity, you're going to want to rewind and find it. Or given that, I guess the world we live in now where no one's taping the show off anymore, you should go into your podcast archives and find it there. Chase, if you don't know, is now starring in The Testaments, the adaptation of Margaret Atwood's follow-up to The Handmaid's Tale. But where you may have seen her is in literally the best picture of the year, according to the Oscars, and really just one of the best pictures you'll have seen in a long time. One battle after another. Chase Infinity plays Willa, the teenager in the middle of the story who happens to be excellent at karate. In fact, Chase, when she came in, told me the story about the training in karate it took to get the role in One Battle After Another. How Paul Thomas Anderson, the filmmaker behind One Battle After Another, who also made, you know, Boogie Nights and There Will Be Blood and Punch Drunk Love, one of the greatest filmmakers of our time, he hadn't told her she had the gig yet, and he shows up at the karate dojo. Here's Chase telling the story.
1: I've

is Man's World from Cat Clyde for a new album. It's called Mud, Blood, Bone. And that is it for us today. If you want to get in touch with the show, email us, q@cbc.ca, cbcq on Instagram and TikTok. 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We'll see you next time. Later on.

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0: Hello, everybody. Welcome to Because News, Canada's funniest news quiz. I am Gavin Crawford, and joining me this week, three people who did not threaten to annihilate an entire civilization. Let's welcome them to the show. Taking a tip from Canada's passport office, if she doesn't deliver laughs in 30 minutes or less, all her jokes are free.
1: Yay.
0: It's Martha Chavez. Like the Liberals, we don't care what his politics are as long as he ups our numbers. Here to cross our floor, it's Miguel Rivas.
2: Across your aisle.
0: And finally, she's been telling the CRA that her tax return is stuck in the Strait of Hormuz. Let's welcome Ann Pornell.
3: They're all write-offs. They're all legit write-offs.
0: All right, panel, are you ready to make some games out of the news?
1: Yes.
4: Sure.
0: Then let's do just that.
5: Here we go.
6: Yeah.
0: Well, it's been a couple of weeks in between songs, panel, so get ready for an altered lyric. That's right. This tune has been changed to reflect a major news story. So lift up your eyes and your hearts, if you will, and please be ready for questions.

0: That was The Tragically Hip with Bob Cajun. I am Antonio Michael Downing. 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We'll be back after this break for news and weather.
1: It's cloudy and 19 degrees in downtown Toronto. I'm Lorenda Redicamp with a CBC News update. Premier Doug Ford is set to begin a news conference in Hamilton, set to start right around this time. And this follows increasingly tough talk from Ford about the trade war with the U.S. He's called for Canada to fight against new U.S. tariffs on billions of dollars worth of Canadian exports. Ford has said that Canada should be prepared to cut off electricity and critical minerals to the U.S., saying that the United States won't get a grain of sand out of Ontario. Prime Minister Mark Carney is in Quebec together with that province's premier, announcing a project for new icebreakers to be built for the Canadian Coast Guard. Carney's message, given the trade fight, is that they're going to remain calm and positive to cooperate to create jobs. Here's the weather forecast now, first for Toronto, Hamilton, and Niagara. Cloudy skies today, chance of showers, risk of a thunderstorm late this afternoon, windy, high 22. Tonight, chance of showers and a thunderstorm continue this evening, the low 15. Tomorrow, sunny, high 25. For Peterborough and the Kawarthas, today, showers, risk of a thunderstorm, breezy, high 19. Tonight, that chance of showers continues, also a risk of a thunderstorm early this evening, low 14.

0: How do we think about these in really concrete terms?
1: Ideas producer Naheed Mustafa explores the landscape of moral injury and the often hidden toll exacted by guilt whenever we don't or can't act on what we believe is right.
2: So to me, the moral stress is kind of the beginning of the process where it alerts us to there's values at stake here and we have to make a hard decision. If that can't be resolved at that point and, you know, a situation continues to unfold, then we may find ourselves in a situation where we're actually doing something that we think is not in alignment with our values, but for some reason we can't do the right thing. And that leaves us feeling a sense of what I would call moral distress. And then, you know, beyond that, if that moral distress really isn't relieved and there's some kind of moral adversity that overwhelms our capacity to feel that we can be a whole person, that our integrity is intact, then we often experience what is referred to as moral injury.
1: Moral injury shares some features with PTSD, post-traumatic stress disorder, but a key difference is while PTSD is driven by fear, moral injury is driven by guilt.
2: It also can happen clinically when we are in a situation where we don't have any moral authority to choose how we respond. My name is Cinda Rushton. I am a nurse and a professor of nursing and bioethics at the Johns Hopkins University. And one of the examples of that during the COVID pandemic was, you know, people came into hospital settings, people needed care, and under other circumstances, we might have been able to provide that care for them. But because of the, you know, intense limitations on resources, we weren't able to do that. And so that left people feeling as if they had done something wrong. And, you know, in one way, it wasn't their fault. There clearly were limitations on what was available, but yet I think a lot of clinicians felt responsible for the outcomes that honestly they had no control over to a large extent. And then, you know, it begins to erode our sense of who we are as a person, our moral identity. I remember nurses saying to me, "Am I still a good nurse? Because I've participated in these things that have resulted in, you know, bad outcomes for patients." And some of them were unavoidable, but there's still that nagging question in people's minds of, you know, to what extent am I responsible for those outcomes? And so, you know, it really begins to leave a scar on their conscience and their view of themselves and their, you know, sort of core of who they really are.
1: When nurses experience this moral injury, like through COVID, for example, what is the remedy?
2: Well, it's an interesting question. I mean, in our work, actually before COVID, we began to ask the question, so what else is possible? You know, is it the case that these situations are inevitably going to dismantle our integrity, our sense of who we are, and there's no way forward? And that was really when we began to develop the concept of moral resilience, which is really the ability to preserve or restore our integrity in response to some kind of moral adversity. And there's endless possibilities in terms of what kinds of moral adversities everyday people are experiencing, but in clinicians in particular. And what we have done is we actually have developed, you know, sort of a conceptual framework that includes, you know, a real grounding in personal and relational integrity, but also includes elements like our ability to be buoyant, our ability to self-regulate and to be able to manage the inevitable situations that we're in with a little less cost to ourselves as human beings, to develop a

0: sense of moral efficacy that actually I have choices in these circumstances, and I can use tools that help me clarify, you know, how can I, to the greatest extent possible, act in accordance with my values? And then another important piece is this idea of self-stewardship, of being able to see ourselves as worthy as human beings, not because of our roles or our titles, but because of our humanity, that we can know ourselves well enough to know what nourishes and what depletes us and how to choose things that actually are life-giving instead of life-draining. So I think a lot of our work is about restoring a sense of agency, because one of the features of both moral distress and moral injury is a feeling of powerlessness. And when you feel powerless, you don't feel as if you have any choices. And some of those choices might be that, you know, I can stay and participate in system change in this organization or not. And to me, both of those are viable options, but it's particularly important that they arise from a place of clarity and groundedness rather than just reaction, so that people really can see what they're choosing, understand the consequences of either going or staying. And then to me, that creates a foundation where people can live with the choices that they make.
1: Signs of moral injury can include guilt and shame, anger and disgust. A person can feel intense self-criticism and feelings of betrayal.
2: The symptoms of moral injury are really natural responses. It's not a mental disorder. It's a very appropriate response to evil. Evil that we have seen, evil we have witnessed, evil we ourselves have committed, or which we have been unable or unwilling to prevent in others. So it's a soul injury, a moral injury. Moral injury has very distinct symptoms of its own: sorrow, grief, regret, shame, alienation. My name is Robert Maher. I'm a retired professor, emeritus professor at Hampshire College in Amherst, Massachusetts.
1: Robert has spent decades working with veterans and writing about moral injury.
2: How did I get into this? Actually, I witnessed and became involved in moral injury from my very early childhood. I grew up in the 1940s. I was born during World War II, and as I was becoming more and more conscious at the age of 3 and 4 and 5, I was surrounded by those who were really suffering from moral injury.
1: His Chicago neighborhood was filled with people who'd witnessed and suffered wartime horrors.
2: It had, at that point in time, the highest percentage of Holocaust victims of anywhere in North America. And I knew a lot of these victims as they were trying to recover their lives and make new lives for themselves. And also I was surrounded by World War II veterans in my family, in my neighborhood, in my friends' dads. And I was enamored of war, thrilled by war, had dreams about war as a 5 and 6 and 7 year old, used to play war constantly.
1: One day, Robert and his friends were playing war when a young man in the neighborhood, a former soldier whom Robert and his friends knew and liked, saw the boys imagining themselves as soldiers.
2: When he saw us playing war, he came out and was angry. It was the first time I'd ever seen him angry at us. And so he said, "I want to tell you all something. War is not a game." And he said, "I want you to know about war." So he began to tell us what he had done in the war. And this was to 5, 6, 7 year old children. The war stories he told were not censored. There was no trigger warning for them. And as he told these stories, he began to

0: tremble. His lips began to quiver, and he found it more and more difficult to talk.
1: Eventually, the man's wife saw his distress and came over to take him home.
0: Before he got up, he looked at us and he said, "Remember, I wanted you to make a promise, and the promise is that you will never go to war. Never, for any reason, will you go to war." My next entry into work with moral injury was when my brother was drafted and went off to Vietnam with the 1st Air Cav and came back shattered. And I didn't understand why the man, my brother, who had came back to me was a different person from the one who left. And I felt I had lost him in various ways. I had lost him, and I wasn't sure how to reconnect. He would never talk about the war. He wouldn't describe anything that he had done or experienced that would explain why he had been so transformed, so shattered by this war. And so I began to research, I began to study, I began to look for anything I could look to tell me what he had experienced, what he had suffered, what he had done, that possibly account for the transformation that I was witnessing in him and the loss of him as my brother.
1: Losing his connection with his brother led Robert Maher to work with veterans. On the professional side, his academic work included years spent translating the plays of ancient Greece into English. This is the juncture where his personal story informed his professional work. You wrote a book called Heracles Gone Mad, Rethinking Heroism in the Age of Endless War. Can you tell me about this book? What is its relevance to this understanding of moral injury?
0: Ancient Greek tragedy only existed 400 years, the 5th century BCE. And that century for ancient Athens, the mother house, as it were, of ancient Greek tragedy. It was born there, was performed there in Athens. Ancient Athens in the 5th century was engaged in constant warfare, very much like the United States in the 20th and 21st centuries. What has been called the American century was a century of war, as was the 5th century for Athens. These plays grew out of that time. And as I began to study them, so conscious of the work I was doing with moral injury and the awareness I'd had since a child of the invisible, the terrifying and destructive invisible wounds that warriors were bringing back and living with for the rest of their lives. As I was doing both side by side, I realized that the Greek tragedies were transparent to the Greek history of the day. Nowhere is it more dramatic than in the Euripidean tragedy, Heracles.
1: In Euripides' version, Heracles comes home after he's performed his 12 labors, a series of epic tasks in the service of his king. Robert sees Heracles as a returning veteran, morally injured from what he's seen and done.
0: He himself is shattered. He himself is in some ways the shadow of the man who left, and certainly nothing like the inflated notion they have as a result of the heroization of all his labors. Surely he's going to make his own city a safer, better place upon his return. Instead, when he engages in a ritual that involves the slaying, the sacrifice of an animal, he experiences a disassociative episode, which is in the play described as attributed to Lyssa,

0: Homer and so on, that word lissa refers to battle madness, to raving, to a kind of rabid behavior of a bloodthirsty war-driven warrior. And so what he suddenly hallucinates and sees his own wife, sees his own family, sees his own children as enemies, as those who he has been killing as his greatest opponents in war. And he chases them down and slays them. So he murders his own family and then collapses into unconsciousness.
1: When he wakes, Heracles sees the death and destruction around him and asks his father what happened. His father replies, "My son, I know only this. There is nothing of yours that you didn't ruin."
0: The temple precinct in which the Greek tragedies were performed, the Theater of Dionysus in Athens, was heavily politicized, and the Greek festivals during which the plays were performed were profoundly connected to the military, to the city, and to the experience of war. The plays were preceded, the ritual of the theater in ancient Athens for the tragic festivals were preceded by military activities, military rituals. In ancient Athens, every male citizen was conscripted into the military at age 17. They were pledging their lives. And in the theater itself, the audience were all those who are returning from war or from active duty or going out. So many of the plays were transparent to what they had witnessed. And the aim, the purpose of theater in Athens, as Aristotle describes in the Poetics, or as he states in the Poetics, was catharsis. Catharsis meant a healing, a purification, a cleansing, a renewal that was enacted in the ritual in the theater itself. So this was a place where veterans came together to experience what the eminent psychiatrist and healer of veterans, Jonathan Shea, called communalization. And so the purpose of theater in Athens, the purpose of these tragedies, was to provide soldiers, provide Athenian veterans, Athenian active duty military, the communalization of their sufferings, of their terror, their wounds, and their moral injuries. And it was a therapeutic community, as it were, group therapy for a nation, a city, a nation state, a city state at war. So all of the playwrights themselves were soldiers. If we read the history of the 5th century in which Sophocles wrote his plays and served in the military, it can be argued from texts that Sophocles committed war crimes. Euripides, who was clearly from his plays a very anti-war Athenian and was eventually exiled, we know that he also served in the military. Aeschylus, when he dictated his own epitaph that was to be carved on his tombstone, never mentioned the fact that he was a playwright. He only had carved into his tombstone the fact that he was a soldier, and that the enemies of Athens feared him in battle. So these were the playwrights, the musicians, the actors, the dancers, all of them, as well as all the audience, formed a military community, as it were, a city at war.
2: Beneath this stone lies Aeschylus, son of Euphorion, the Athenian who perished in the wheat-bearing land of Gela. Of his noble prowess, the grove of Marathon can speak, and the long-haired Persian knows it well. The epitaph of Aeschylus, found in the Greek anthology by Richard Francois Philippe Brunk and Frederic Jacobs. This is Ideas. I'm Nala Ayed.

0: don't have that kind of grounding, then you're kind of rudderless when you're confronted with these kinds of issues.
1: I think that's why I keep coming back to the idea that we shouldn't be trying to cure our moral distress, because the more that we're trying to cure it, the more that we'll think, by helping, I didn't feel better. Therefore, there must be no reason to help, right? Mm. Therefore, I fall into despair. We have to get comfortable with despair in the same way probably that we have to get comfortable with moral distress. The more that it becomes about trying to figure out how we can be good, right? How we can make ourselves good, how we can cleanse ourselves of our complicity or whatever it is that we get from being associated with this part of the world, the more that it's about our sort of internal mission, which is sort of like Christian, right? This idea of like cleaning our spirit, the more we're not going to get anywhere. But the more we kind of make a friend of that emotion, as awful as it is, because that's the emotion that if we read it correctly, it's telling us what to do. It's telling us we have agency. It's telling us that there's something that we can do. The more that we can start to look at the systems and look at them, not because we're ever going to be cured, right, of this distress or this guilt. And I think the word guilt is very interesting too, because I think usually guilt is the price we pay for doing something bad. Because if you don't want to feel guilty, either you say, well, I did my best, or you say, I'll make a better decision next time. Often guilt is sort of the thing that you pay in order to get away with the bad thing that you did. But the more that we recognize that we're not going to feel better, the less that becomes a goal for making change. And instead, the point of making change is to actually improve things for other people who we have the ability to help.

0: movies, but it wasn't. It was different. And when we came home and tried to tell the American public about the reality of the Vietnam War, that it wasn't a war to help people, but it was a crime against humanity and against the Vietnamese people, then they didn't listen to us. They threw us in jail. They called me a traitor. They spit in my face. I never thought that I would ever come back paralyzed. I never thought that I would ever come back from the war, not being able to have sex again, and not being able to feel my body. I could never envision that. I romanticized that I would come home. Remember Henry Fleming and the Red Badge of Courage?
1: Yes.
0: And the classic by Stephen Crane. How Henry Fleming, in the beginning of the book, pondered how he would act in combat, what would it be like for Henry Fleming to be wounded. And I would ponder and I would think about what it would be like coming home. And I always pictured myself limping back to my hometown of Massapequa, Long Island, and all the girls running up to me and hugging me and kissing me, said, "Ron, you're a great hero," and getting into the Cadillac and being cheered, and the mayor of Massapequa pinning a medal on my chest. But never once, Bill, did I ever think for a moment that I would come back from that war without a body, a living dead man, as I stated in the beginning of my book. I never thought for a moment. And I guess you could say that for all the young men that went to that war. We had an image of war that had been brought to us by the media, by the television, by the movies. There are three events that led up to the moment when I got shot. And the first event was that people were demonstrating in the streets of America. After I came back from my first tour of duty, I considered them traitors and volunteered and went back for a second tour.
1: You really wanted to show them.
0: I wanted to prove to them and set an example as an American that I was right, and that we were right, and that we were really defending democracy in Vietnam. That was one. Two, I went back for the second tour of duty, and while on a night patrol, I shot and killed an American soldier from Georgia accidentally, which suddenly traumatized me, and I just felt incredible pain. The third was, following that, there was a night ambush, and I really wanted to make up for killing the corporal, and I really wanted to make up for the fact that I had volunteered to go back a second time. Here, I had been trained for months and months in the Marine Corps boot camp to shoot at a silhouette 500 meters away, and I've been taught who the enemy was, and now I had killed an American.
1: Yeah.
0: Then the next thing that happened was I went out on a night ambush. I volunteered to go out. I wanted to make up for killing the American. I mean, I couldn't believe that this had happened to me, and I couldn't sleep at night. I walked around. I watched people look at me, and I was completely tormented. So I went on patrol, and what happened? Children and Vietnamese were killed and shot and maimed, and I had to pick up the body of a young man and pick up his foot and put him on a helicopter with tears streaming down my face. Another crushing trauma and tragedy. So finally, when January 20th, 1968 came, I couldn't, once I was shot in the foot, I couldn't back up. I had tried to be an American hero. I had tried to serve my country.
1: You were still wanting to be the hero.
0: I wanted to be the
1: hero. More than ever.
0: And I had participated in the killing of these children and Vietnamese people. Innocent killing. I had participated in the killing of an American. And here, I was out in the open, and my foot had just been shot. And part of me wanted to turn around and run and save my life. And another part of me felt So crushed and so frustrated, so desperate. I honestly believed at that moment that I was going to die. And as I wrote in Born on the 4th of July at the very end, at that very moment, what I felt was, if you don't mind, I said,
1: "Go."
0: I felt that everything from my chest down was completely gone. I waited to die. I threw my hand back and felt my legs still there. I couldn't feel them, but they were still there. I was still alive. And for some reason, I started believing. I started believing I might not die. I might make it out of there and live and feel and go back home again. I could hardly breathe, and I was taking short little sucks with the one lung that I still had left. The blood was rolling off my flak jacket from the hole in my shoulder, and I couldn't feel the pain in my foot anymore. I couldn't even feel my body. I was frightened to death. I didn't think about praying. All I could feel was cheated. All I could feel was the worthlessness of dying right here in this place, at this moment, for nothing.
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3: 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Choose truth, bent and broken, until you can't tell up from down or right from wrong.

0: Well, can you believe that this is the last week of August? What happened to August? I'm Mary Ito, filling in for Farah Morali. Welcome to Here and Now. We got cloudy skies. It was a cool morning as well. 20 degrees right now. Coming up on the show, garden centers across the country may be selling invasive species to unsuspecting gardeners. One national organization thinks it's time for the federal government to dig into this issue. Did you hear that, Kevin? Dig into this issue. Yeah, more of that coming up. Also, terrible shock for the head of a Mississauga food bank. His location in Malton was robbed on the weekend. Cash, gift cards were stolen. We're going to speak to him, not only about the loss, but also his bigger concern about why this happened. We got a Monday afternoon, as I said, last week of August. Kevin, I don't know if people are heading back into town after holidays or how the traffic is.
1: Yeah, a bit of a slick start coming off a very busy weekend. A bit of a slow start on a couple of routes there for your Monday. Westbound QEW just past Ford Drive, Mary. Got the two right lanes. Ramp lane 2 blocked off with a stalled tractor trailer. So you'll find a bit of a backup from Winston Churchill as a result. On the Toronto bound side of the QEW at North Shore, we're hearing the right lane there also blocked off with the stall. Now, check this out. Northbound Don Valley Parkway approaching Bayview Bloor. That's where things start to fill in. Now, we had some earlier reports before I stepped in the studio of someone riding a bike on the highway. Honestly, I can't say I'm surprised. I've seen it.
0: Were they going the right way or the wrong way?
1: You know what? Either way, it's wrong. Don't do that.
0: I'm teasing you.
1: Either way, don't do that. But hopefully he or she has left the highway, and it does fill in from that Bayview Bloor stretch. Once you get up to the 401, westbound approaching Winston Churchill, reports of a bumper blocking a couple of lanes. Now, for a while, Mary, I've actually been compiling a list of wacky road debris that we found this morning. We had oranges in the West End on the 401, believe it or not. No, Mary, I don't know if they were seedless or not. I didn't look into that. All right. But, yeah.
0: You know me.
1: Yeah, I know you very well. I know you very well. Checking in town on city streets, no major problems to pass along there. And I'm hearing from the TTC, no planned track work for the remainder of the month.
0: Okay. Some good news there. Thanks, Kevin. Khalil Hassanali joins us wearing a different hat today. Khalil, you're our weather guy.
2: Mm-hmm.
0: Don't like really what I'm seeing now. I mean, very heavy clouds. We had a lot of rain.
1: Hey, go easy on him.
0: He's just the messenger.
1: Okay.
0: He's just the messenger. Khalil, what message do you have for us?
2: Well, I have a message that it's going to get better, at least, Mary.
0: Yay.
2: Yeah, okay. So it is a little bit overcast right now. We do have 22 degrees. It is a little bit humid right now, but there is going to be a change. Through the overnight, we still have a chance of some rain to be falling. However, by the time we get to the morning time, it is going to be nice and clear heading out the door, so that rain will dissipate through the overnight hours. We have a high tomorrow of 25 degrees, not much cloud cover, I should say, and then a little bit more cloud cover on Wednesday, but still getting up to 25 degrees as well. There will be a little bit of sunshine mixed in with that. A chance of some rain come Thursday, Friday, but we get back to sunshine and a little bit of warmer weather still in the mid-20s come the weekend. Mary?
0: Love it. You know, it's in my imagination, but it always seems that once the X starts, the weather gets cooler. And it was cool today.
2: It was very, very cool this morning for sure.
0: All right. End of summer. I hate to say that. Lorenda Redekop joins us from the Toronto Newsroom. How are you, Lorenda?
3: I'm fine. Good to see you.
0: Nice to see you.
3: Quite the day with this escalating trade war. It is definitely heating up. Some of these things just seem unbelievable. Doug Ford saying that the U.S. president can kiss my ass, going for the clean version there. The U.S. president then posting on social media, specifically mentioning the premier of Ontario. Like, it just seems like we're in a very odd world. President Donald Trump then referring to Doug Ford as a flunky, referring to the prime minister as governor. Lots of name calling here. Doug Ford called Trump a dictator and the king of bankruptcies. So we're going to have a lot on that coming up in the news at 3:30.
0: You know, there's some kid at home, right, who's saying, Mommy, she said ASS. What does that mean? What is that?
1: Go clean your room,
3: hopefully
1: kid.
3: Hopefully not. Not a good day to spell.
0: Okay. Thank you, Lorenda. That's Lorenda Redekop. She's got a lot more news coming up at the bottom of the hour. Right now, we are at 3:09. The Canadian Coalition for Invasive Plant Regulation is looking for some action from the federal government. They're calling for more protections against invasive species, which are commonly sold at garden centers. Cities like London, Nanaimo, Surrey are weighing bylaws against the sale of ground cover plants like periwinkle and English ivy. Kathy Kavasilis is the co-founder of the organization.

0: centers here?
1: Well, unfortunately, they're very common. They tend to be quite cheap to produce. So there's a nice profit margin there. And, you know, they don't have very many natural enemies. So they don't get things eating their leaves. And, you know, people want these pretty perfect plants. But that means they aren't supporting plants in the natural environment. And, of course, they don't stay put in the garden. They spread by wind, by water, by wildlife, or we share them or carry them to new places because we think they're pretty. So we keep spreading the problem wider and wider. And it costs a lot of money to control these and remove them from our wetlands and our woodlands and our farmlands.
0: And so what role do home gardeners play in their spread?
1: Well, again, it's not intentional. You know, when people go to the garden centers, they see a pretty plant, they just bring it home, they plant it. And they just not aware that it doesn't stay in their gardens. And so our roles as gardeners is to try and be informed, visit the Ontario Invasive Plant Council and see these Bromeliads Dead guides. We also need to call for changes in regulations so that it becomes very clear, so that plants are labeled. In New York State, for instance, a plant like Norway maple has to carry the label invasive species, harmful to the environment, and point buyers towards safer alternatives. So it's, you know, we require labeling on all kinds of products that might cause harm. We need to treat plants the same way.
0: Okay, so can you go into that harm? You know, what is that harmful impact that invasive species cause?
1: Well, for different plants, it's, you know, the harms are different. So for something like Japanese knotweed, for instance, it's quite popular. It can harm agriculture by spreading something called black stem rust. It can form monocultures in wildlife, preventing, you know, species from nesting there. And it can spread black-legged ticks, which carry Lyme disease. And this was a serious problem in Connecticut, where they're working like mad to remove these thickets of Japanese barberry. So there's lots of evidence for lots of different kinds of harms from different plants. It's not all one change that they're making. And this is why it's so important that we have a database where people can look these things up and know which ones are potentially harmful and what to choose instead.
0: And why do you feel that this issue should actually go up to a federal level where something should be done?
1: Well, right now across Canada, we have a patchwork system. There are some provinces and territories that have no regulation at all. Like they don't even control weeds of any kind. And others that are pretty good, like Quebec, just passed a new legislation to prohibit the sale of invasive plants. But honestly, we need a national coordinating body that has a database of invasive plants and that shares it across the country, because, you know, not every province or every municipality has the same resources. And a lot of the biological traits, the information and histories of these plants is pretty well known. So we need a one-stop place to go and find out that information. And we need a better system of biosecurity to prevent their active sale.
0: And what kind of appetite do you think plant sellers would have for more regulation like this?
1: Well, I think there is an appetite. In a state of Maine, for instance, where they now prohibit quite a few horticultural garden plants, they work directly with the horticultural industry. And the horticultural industry has said it creates a level playing field. So they like it because everybody has the same plants that they can grow, and nobody's making big profits for the real easy to grow plants like goutweed and stuff that grows vegetatively so fast that they can make a higher profit. So again, it's more fair to the growers and the sellers.
0: Well, we've got, as I was saying, we're in the last week of August, and so the fall gardening season is going to be coming up. What advice do you have for gardeners on, you know, just sort of how they should act, what they should watch for regarding invasive, caring for native plants, and supporting bees, you know, and butterflies?
1: Oh, I'm so glad you asked, because there's so much we can do. Our gardens can be places great work. We can support the environment. We can reduce climate change problems and flooding. But it begins by plant choice. So choose Canadian.

0: implants right now. That's a great idea. Choose native species that are unique to your ecological region. And this fall, look for keystone species that are particularly good at supporting our birds, bees, and butterflies. Things like goldenrod and asters. Great fall color and great purpose in the garden.
1: Wonderful advice. Well, thanks so much for joining us, Kathy, and filling us in on this issue.
0: Well, thank you so much, and I hope it draws more attention to a growing problem.
1: That is Kathy Kavassalis. She is the co-founder of the Canadian Coalition for Invasive Plant Regulation. She's also a volunteer with the Master Gardeners of Ontario. And a reminder, our gardening columnist, Paul Zammit, he is super popular. He comes in on Thursdays. He is going to be taking questions on this very important topic. So if you have a question about invasive species in your garden, you can email us hereandnow@cbc.ca, hereandnow@cbc.ca. We are taking your emails anytime. Or you can also give us a call and leave a message, 416-205-2700. We're at 316. I'm Mary Ito, filling in for Farmer Ali, and you are listening to Here and Now. Toronto artist Looney has come out with some new music recently. Here is Ragdoll.

0: Love it. New music from Toronto's Looney with Ragdoll. And how are things on the roads now, Kevin?
1: Well, thankfully, no new problems, Mary, but Toronto-bound QEW at North Shore still dealing with this stalled car, right lane block delays from the Skyway. Now, we did clear up the westbound QEW just past Ford Drive. Two right lanes had been blocked off for a stalled tractor trailer. Now that that's moved on, traffic is improving. Now, westbound 401

0: Approaching Winston Churchill, two left lanes, they're still blocked off with a bumper. If you heard me correctly, yes, this morning we had oranges scattered everywhere on the westbound 401. In town on city streets happening now, eastbound Wellesley downtown is closed from Bay to Young, and that's for some ongoing police activity.
1: I wonder if they were damaged or when people pick them up, can they eat them? Shame to throw them all away, right?
0: Listen, I hate to waste food, so
1: yeah, that's what I'm
0: you
1: thinking.
0: Know what I would do if I saw them.
1: Oranges, orange juice, orange desserts.
0: Love oranges.
1: Me too. Thanks, Kevin.
0: No problem.
1: Well, the impact of the new 50% tariffs is already being felt by local businesses. In Brockville, Northern Cables employs about 300 people, and about half their cable products are shipped to the U.S. Todd Stafford is the company's president. He says his clients south of the border were mostly caught off guard. Here he is speaking with CBC's Hayden Waters.
2: Well, I mean, they're upset. I mean, even some are not happy at all with their administration, and others are somewhat supportive, of course, until it affects them. So, but they're definitely not as in touch, I guess, with the situation. I mean, you know, Thursday or Friday last week, our email footers were, we can't honor any purchase order if tariffs come in, and people are still saying, "Well, what do you mean?" Like they're just not as, I guess, well informed, and as opposed to us who've been checking the news every 2 hours for the last week. And if, our government escalates things and puts reciprocal tariffs on, the same tariff codes, we wouldn't have the U.S. manufacturers to compete against either. But I don't know, I don't know if escalation's a great thing either, but kind of nobody knows. I'm just getting ready to write a letter to the employees to post on the bulletin boards of the three plants today, and I'm kind of taken back. I'm going to find my first letter on the first days of COVID where, I didn't really know what was going on, but we tried to communicate the best we could and, publish a letter every 2 or 3 days.
3: What do you even begin to say in that letter?
2: Well, I mean, you have to tell them that we don't know any more than they know. I mean, they think we're holding some information back that, so we'll share everything we have. And obviously we're going to ask for their flexibility. We're going to have to move some people, to different lines or maybe even different buildings as we try and get some other products going. So we'll need flexibility and cooperation and, and I guess ultimately if we can't keep everybody gainfully employed, we're going to need some understanding as well.
1: That was CBC's Hayden Waters speaking with Todd Stafford. Todd is president of Northern Cables in Brockville, and his company is one of many others affected by new U.S. tariffs on Canadian goods. The Prime Minister says Canada won't accept a U.S. attitude that we're a subsidiary in trade negotiations. Responding to questions from reporters in Quebec today, Mark Carney said Canada would return to the negotiating table with the U.S. if America came with the right attitude. Have a listen to the exchange.
4: U.S. Transportation Secretary Sean Duffy told Fox News on Sunday that Canada will come back to the negotiating table because the tariffs are so devastating and that we depend on the U.S. for our security. How do you respond to that?
5: When the Americans go to the negotiation table first with the right attitude towards our industries and a true partnership, of course we'll come to the negotiating table. Let's be clear. There is an existing arrangement between our countries and Mexico that works. It can be improved. There's ways to improve it, and we will work. We will work to improve it in ways that are to the benefit of Canadians, but also to the benefit of Americans and the people of Mexico. But an attitude at the negotiation table that Canada is a subsidiary of the United States, the Canadian industry is going to be disadvantaged relative to American industry, that we're going to set up terms so that over time, Canadian industry is going to face constant headwinds. That's not something we're going to accept. And that's before you get to constraints on our ability to do what the rest of the world wants, which is to sign trade deals with Canada. And that's before the very fundamental issues on culture.
1: That was Prime Minister Mark Carney taking questions from reporters in Quebec today. Earlier today, President Trump threatened to bring in 50% tariffs on all Canadian-made cars, trucks, and steel if no deal is reached by January the 1st of next year. We are at 3:24. Well, Were you lucky enough to go to the Ed Sheeran concert this past weekend? If you were, then you had another surprise. American rock band, The Fray.

0: How to Save a Life by The Fray. And they were surprise guests at the Ed Sheeran concert this past weekend. But you can catch them at their own concert. It's at the RBC Amphitheater in Toronto this coming Wednesday. Coming up on our show, 5 Ontario communities promised reimbursement over the Greenbelt scandal say they're still waiting for Queen's Park to pay up. We're going to hear from Durham Regional Chair John Henry. News is next.
1: This is CBC News.

0: From CBC Toronto, here's the news at 3:30. Cloudy skies and 22 degrees in the city. Good afternoon, I'm Lorenda Redekop. Here's Kevin Carrington taking a look at the roads.
1: Hey, thank you, Lorenda. Toronto-bound QEW at North Shore, right lane, blocked off for the stalled car.
0: Thanks, Kevin. Donald Trump is putting Ontario's premier directly in the crosshairs. That's after Doug Ford sharply criticized the U.S. president for his trade actions. On social media, Trump says Ford is full of bluster and will not be allowed to take advantage of the U.S., calling him a flunky of Prime Minister Mark Carney, except that he referred to Carney as governor. In response, Ford had this to say.
2: I don't respond to a dictator like President Trump, a bully like President Trump. As I said before, he's the type of guy in school that would take your lunch money one day, take your toque off your head the next day, and then steal your running shoes. But I'm not going to take any advice off a guy that's the king of bankruptcies.
0: Premier Ford was speaking at the Dofasco steel plant in Hamilton. The Ontario government says it is immediately expanding eligibility for financial supports for companies hurt by tariffs. Ford also called on all premiers to be united and says cutting electricity and critical minerals to the U.S. are both on the table. He also named some large retailers, including Loblaws and Walmart, calling on them to buy Ontario and Canadian goods to sell. Across the GTA, people are bracing for the shockwave of new tariffs. The CBC's Clara Pasica has been speaking to workers and business owners in Toronto's East End.
3: We use Canadian steel, but there's a tariff on it. Manufacturers, car manufacturers like Toyota, and you know, that are based in the U.S., they're not taking our products no more as they used to. So it's affecting a lot of things. No more overtime.
4: They can't ship anything to the States anymore.
5: Well, we have a restaurant, and you know, you got to look for the deal for sales if you want to survive and stuff like that. You got to buy everything Canadian. That's basically what it is.
6: Toronto business owners and workers say they have already been feeling the pinch from months and months of tariffs. Now that billions more dollars worth of Canadian goods are facing tariffs to cross into America, they fear things will get even tougher here. Toronto Mayor Olivia Chow says now is the time to band together and support each other.
7: Buy, shop, eat, spend local.
6: She says the city will focus on buying Canadian. Meantime, the trade war keeps escalating. The Prime Minister says he will introduce retaliatory dollar-for-dollar tariffs in September. U.S. President Trump reacted this morning, saying on social media he's planning on adding even higher tariffs on cars, trucks, both large and small, automated parts, and steel in the new year. Clara Pasica, CBC News, Toronto.
0: Durham Regional Police are investigating a suspicious early morning fire in Ajax that destroyed one home and damaged two more nearby. Emergency crews were called to the area of Rossland Road and Church Street just after 5 a.m., where they found one of the buildings engulfed in flames. Christian DeVino has more.
8: A typical Monday morning shattered for residents in a central Ajax neighborhood, awoken by a massive ball of fire that lit up the sky. Simone, who lives just down the street, says she woke up to a terrifying sight from her bedroom window.
9: The flames were shooting up past the trees. I could see it from the house, past the trees that were flying up in the air. It's pretty bad. There's nothing left in the house.
8: Durham Regional Police say the fire is believed to have started from one home and spread to two more. All three were unoccupied in this relatively new development, according to officers. Only one home is believed to have been targeted, which was destroyed in the fire. Constable Nicholas Gluckstein.
10: They located evidence which led them to believe that this root cause of the fire may have been due to arson.
8: Police wouldn't confirm exactly what that evidence was, but they are now treating the incident as suspicious. Police say the Ontario Fire Marshal's office has been notified and is working with officers to determine the cause of the fire. There were no injuries, and anyone with information is asked to contact police. Christian DeVino, CBC News, Ajax.
0: Police in Niagara region say they are still trying to solve a disturbing case of animal cruelty that left one horse dead and several others injured just over a year ago. They're renewing their appeal for information. Police say the attack on horses at a boarding farm in Welland, Ontario, occurred overnight between July 30th and 31st of last year. Eight horses had cuts or stab wounds, and one horse was found dead during routine morning checks at the farm. Police said at the time that one of the horses was taken to an animal hospital for emergency care while others were treated on site. They say detectives have been investigating ever since, but the case remains.

0: Unsolved. And that is a look at what's making news in Toronto this hour. I'm Lorenda Radicomp. The time right now is 3:35.
1: Thanks very much, Lorenda. And Kevin, how is traffic now?
2: Well, still a little soggy in sections, and we still got this stalled car, Toronto-bound QEW at North Shore. Right lane still blocked there, so you'll find a bit of a slowdown at last check. Brake lights from around the Skyway. We did clear up things on the westbound side, just past Ford Drive. Had the two right lanes throwing in the ramp lane as well. Stalled tractor trailer was the reason, but traffic is now improving now that that situation is cleared. MTO's been called in to pick up that bumper block in a couple of lanes on the westbound 401. Approaching Winston Churchill. The rest of the 401 eastbound just dealing with volume right now. And coming out of downtown, you'll find it filling in on the DVP from around the Don Mills section.
1: Okay, thank you, Kevin. Khalil, should we say rain, rain, go away, come again another day? Although we do need rain. I mean, it's great for our gardens.
3: It's great
1: right?
3: for the grass, yeah.
1: But we've had a lot of rain.
3: We've had a lot of rain. It's going to be changing, Mary, which is a little bit of good news. It doesn't look like it right now because we still have some very dark clouds in our sky. And that's going to continue through the rest of the afternoon, rest of the evening, and possibly through the overnight hours. But towards the early morning hours, if you're getting out of the door, you might find some rain. But by the time the sun rises, it's actually going to be nice and sunny. So we do have a lot of sunshine for us. A blue sky tomorrow expected and a bit of a better temperature. So right now we're at 22, feeling like 25. We'll take that, I think.
1: That's not bad.
3: Not bad. It's not bad. But how about 25 degrees tomorrow and sunshine?
1: Love
3: that is going to be beautiful. So tomorrow is going to be a great day. It's also going to be pretty nice on Wednesday. We have the same kind of conditions, 25 degrees. There is going to be a little bit more cloud cover, but no rain expected on Wednesday. But by the time we get to Thursday, maybe some of those showers could come back and they're going to be here in pockets for Thursday, Friday. But it is shaping up to be a pretty nice weekend. So from now until
1: it is the last weekend in August.
3: It is the last weekend in August.
1: I'd like to put in an order right now.
3: Can I fulfill the order with 25 degrees with a little bit of humidity?
1: I'll take that.
3: Let's
1: take it. As long as it's not pouring rain day and night, I'll take it.
3: It won't be, okay. At least for the next 48 hours. Let's go with that.
1: Okay. Thanks, Khalil. Speaking of rain, it was a wet one on the weekend, but there's so much happening in and around the city. It did not stop some of us, did it, Kevin?
2: No, not at all. You had BTS happening this weekend.
1: Oh, yeah, we're going to hear about that later.
2: We had Kaya Fest taking place up in Markham. I was at Afro Carib Fest out at Thompson Park in Scarborough.
1: So
2: but
1: what happened with
2: I'm going to speak for everyone. Rain, rain, go away. We had enough yesterday. Okay. tell you, it was honestly, though, it did not deter us.
1: Oh,
2: Saturday, it started off great, and then towards the end, we did have a little bit of precipitation that sent us home a little bit early, and then we started things off on Sunday. It was full-blown precipitation till about 3 o'clock, and then it just progressively got better and better and better and better. Full sunshine. The only thing Mary, was a rainbow, honest to God. It was a perfect, perfect evening.
1: That's fantastic. I'm glad to hear it was such a success. Yeah. And Lorenda, how about you? Were you out and about? Did you get wet?
0: So, not too bad. So, I actually, my partner and I, we drove to Woodstock because some friends of his from BC, they were in town. They were there for, their son plays for the BC's team. It was baseball nationals for under 13s.
1: Aww.
0: And so we're driving through the rain and the games had already been delayed because of the wet weather. And we get there. It's sprinkling, raining, whatever. But to see the grounds crews, they have these things that look like, I don't know what it is, brooms? They look like special brooms to like sweep the grass. And so you just see so much water coming from these things. Somehow they were able to play. This young guy, he had a game at 6 p.m. We only stayed for like a little bit of it and then headed back. But wow, it's just amazing what they can do when they need to.
1: Yeah, that's good to hear. They're still able to play.
0: Yeah.
1: You know, I have to tell you, I had such a great week. Mm. I was in Stratford, the Shaw Festival. I went to that in Niagara-on-the-Lake. I was in Fergus. I was in St. Catharines. Mm. I was really making the rounds. But the one thing I did, which was a surprise, I visited a friend in Niagara-on-the-Lake and she took me, you'll love this, Lorenda. She took me to a line dancing class. Have you done that, Kevin?
2: I love line dancing.
1: So I maybe one time long ago I went to a line dancing class. Anyway, the teacher is Daniela Rusal, and she's like this world class ballroom dancer who happens to teach a line dancing class. Mm. So superb instruction, group of fabulous ladies. It was so much fun. I could become hooked on line dancing.
2: I used to make fun of it, and then I'm hooked too.
1: You're hooked too. Have you tried it?
0: The country line dancing, or are there other versions?
1: Oh, this was like pop, everything.
2: I do a bit of everything.

0: everything, but I just like the challenge. I like the muscle memory. I like the challenge.
1: And it's not, well, I didn't think it was that easy.
0: And being an event host, too, it's a great icebreaker.
1: Fun. Ever done line dancing, Khalil?
2: High school, we had part of our physical education program was learning dancing. Yeah. So line
0: He's
2: dancing.
0: He's from Scarborough. Of course he has rhythm.
1: Okay. Well, I should put, if you're ever interested, it's Tuesday nights, 7 o'clock at the Niagara-on-the-Lake Community Center. Big shout out to Mia, too, who was one of the ladies there. Lovely group. Lovely group of women. Road trip. Yeah, let's do it. Thanks, everyone. We are at 3:40 right now. You are listening to Here and Now. I'm Mary Ito, filling in for Farmer Ali. OG Cree singer-songwriter Asen Abbey is throwing a forest fire relief concert to help support those affected by the wildfires this summer. The show is going to take place at the concert hall on Friday. Here he is now with Gone Baby Gone.

0: That's Ason Abbey with Gone Baby Gone. You can catch him at the concert hall this coming Friday. Well, we got, oh, no, I see a little bit of blue sky now.
1: Oh, it was thank really, you, thank you.
0: Thank you.
1: Yeah, it was a bit of a slick start to the drive. I had to take the train in today, but it was a nice ride in. Had to give the bike a break. Right now, we're just dealing with a couple of issues. No new problems, thankfully. Toronto bound QEW at North Shore. That's where we have a right lane blocked off with a stalled vehicle. Still there, still causing delays from the Burlington Skyway. Now, we had earlier issues on the westbound side of things. That cleared up. Westbound 401 right now, approaching Winston Churchill. MTO has been called in. We had a bumper blocking a couple of the left lanes there. Be on the lookout for that. On the eastbound side, just a whole lot of volume from south of the airport right through to the Scarborough stretch. It'll pick up for a bit. And then as you meander your way into Durham, you start to slow down again around

0: White's Road, Brock Road area in the Pickering area. Now, this right now, if you are going to be coming out of downtown, northbound on the Don Valley Parkway, starting to slow a bit just north of the Gardner Lakeshore ramps around Dundas, where it really gets bogged down. It gets heavy set up around Don Mills, and things really come down to a crawl all the way up towards your 401. On the southbound side of things, if you're heading into the city, you'll find delays from about Finch down to about the Lawrence stretch, and then traffic after that begins to improve. In town on city streets, eastbound on Wellesley, no access. It's closed from Bay to Young. That's for some ongoing police activity. And the X, it opened last week, and if you are heading there, transit is your best way, especially on a rainy day like today. TTC also offers group and day passes to help, kind of help you save a little bit of coin on your way down to the X.
1: Mm-hmm. Thanks so much, Kevin. We are at 3:46. Do you remember the Greenbelt issue? Well, it's been 3 years since the province reversed its plans to develop that area. Freedom of Information records obtained by the CBC show five municipalities spent hundreds of thousands of dollars on planning and staff. Then Housing Minister Paul Calandra promised to cover those costs, but Durham Region is one of those waiting on the province to make good on its promise. John Henry is the chair and CEO of Durham Region and joins me. Good afternoon.
2: Good afternoon, Mary. How are you?
1: I'm great, thanks. Can you take us back to when you got the directive from the province to start on Greenbelt development? Tell us what other regional projects had to be put on pause at the time because of this new issue.
2: Well, the Greenbelt issue became an important issue, and we had to pivot. The lands, of course, weren't serviced, so we brought our regional staff together to find out how we could get water and sewer and the other infrastructure to the Greenbelt lands. So what we did is we readjusted, considering it was a provincial priority at the time, and we did what we could do to make sure that we had all the information we needed. So it was quite a challenge to do it. It was a very short period of time, but the team here at the region did an excellent job.
1: And what was Durham Region's exact share of the bill, and what did that work cover?
2: Well, so when the province announced that on October 23rd that they would consider compensating municipalities, we worked very quickly and came up with a total of $322,000. That is the estimate of staff time to do the work we needed to move along with the concept of developing the Greenbelt. It was a lot of staff time, lots of meetings. Bringing water and sewer to places where there is new infrastructure takes a lot of planning. And it's all the other things that go along with water and sewer. It's transit. It's all the things you need to have a successful community.
1: So you were saying earlier that you had to pivot. Then did that mean that the staff that you had to allocate to this Greenbelt project, they had to move away from other work that they were doing, perhaps other existing projects?
2: There was projects that were moved to deal with the challenge that came up with the Greenbelt. I'm proud of the work that the team here at the region did to do the reports. It was a very short turnaround for the staff here. And then once it was over, our staff went back to what they were doing to continue to help Durham grow. As you're aware, Durham is one of the fastest growing regions in Ontario.
1: Now, you submitted a claim of $322,000. That was back in October of 2023. How much of that money has the province paid back?
2: Well, we haven't received any yet. We responded the day after the government put out the notice on October 23rd that they were considering compensating the municipalities for the financial burden that was incurred.
1: So you submitted, I guess, a document showing how much you had spent. Have you had any contact from Queen's Park since then?
2: Nothing has come back to us related to the estimate that we sent in for them for compensation. No.
1: Mm. I understand that you're Durham's longest serving regional chair.
2: Not the longest serving regional chair, the longest serving elected regional chair.
1: Elected regional chair. Okay. Yeah. So you've been there a while. You've been there a while.
2: Almost 8 years, yes.
1: Yeah. I don't know. Does it surprise you at all that the province has left municipalities waiting for 3 years and with no outreach to you?
2: Well, you know, we started out dealing with Minister Calandra. Now it's with Minister Flack. It is a challenge. You know, when the province comes up with an idea or a thought and it comes to any municipality in Ontario, there's a lot of work that needs to be done by that municipality.

0: municipality, and it all involves a lot of staff time. Here for our team at the region, we answered the call when the province started to talk about the Greenbelt, when we were looking to figure out what needed to be done. This bill, this $322,000, is just a small part of that. But, you know, there would have been a fair bit of development in Durham region. And, you know, I'm not holding my fingers that we would get the money back, but they did ask us to put the report in, and they did come to the municipalities involved and stated that they would consider compensating the municipalities. So we did what we should. We sent them a letter. We dated it October 24th, and it was for the $322,000, and it came from our treasurer.
1: So you don't think you will get the money back?
0: I don't think we'll get the money back. Hopefully, now that this has come to light, people may hear about it at Queen's Park, and hopefully they think about it. But there's a lot of things going on. There's some, like I said earlier, the Minister of Municipal Affairs changed the way that chairs will be elected in the future. There's a lot of things happening right now. But by you bringing this to light, I'm hopeful they are listening today and they hear about it, and it jogs somebody's memory, and maybe we could get that money.
1: You know, there, I mean, other municipalities like Pickering and Grimsby and Guelph, they're also waiting on unpaid Greenbelt bills. Could Durham join a collective push, you know, with these other municipalities to ask for payment from Minister Flack in Queen's Park?
0: Well, the challenge we have now is that the municipal election happening in October. So I think going forward, it'll be up to whoever they replace me with. It will be by an appointment. Hopefully they will look at what's going on and try to continue to get this compensation. Hopefully, whatever happens in the other municipalities, they may do the same thing. We're in the midst of our council is actually a lame duck right now, so there's very few things that we can do. But going forward, I'd like to see the recovery on this and a recovery on a number of other things.
1: Does this experience at all impact, do you think, municipalities and their willingness to move quickly on future provincial projects?
0: I think going forward, municipalities are going to think twice. But the challenge we have is going forward, will municipalities have the option of even having a voice? Because the new chair of any of the regions in Ontario is going to have special powers. Currently, I don't have those. So all the great things that we've been able to accomplish in Durham region has been done by working together, not by big mayor powers or big chair powers. So I don't know what the future is. I think it's going to be an interesting time after the next municipal election. I'm still a resident of Durham region. I live in Oshawa. So hopefully that they will think about the people of the region. Government's supposed to work for the people. The people aren't supposed to work for the government.
1: All right. Well, we really appreciate your thoughts on this, John. Thanks very much for coming on the show.
0: Thanks for asking the question.
1: That's John Henry. He is the chair and CEO of Durham Region. He was speaking about the Ford government's promise to repay costs incurred to open parts of the Greenbelt for development. CBC reached out to the province, but they did not respond to a request for comment.

0: That's Stella Lefty with Ain't Something to Do. She just announced a North American tour next year with one stop in Toronto at History. That's on January the 12th. And Kevin, what's happening now on the roads?
1: Well, thankfully, no major issues that we're dealing with right now. In addition to the slick condition, southbound 400 dealing with a couple of problems. The ramp to the 407, westbound 407 dealing with a crash right now. So you can still use the ramp, just a little bit slower. And then the southbound 400 at Shepherd, left lane is now blocked with the crash. That's because MTO has showed up. This crash mainly off to the shoulder, but the left lane now blocked that crews have arrived. Westbound 401, couple of things in the express at Victoria Park, really slick through there, and also dealing with a stall and emergency crews blocking the right lane and shoulder. Beyond that, at Winston Churchill, MTO was called in to pick up a bumper that had been blocking a couple of lanes. We've now cleared up the Toronto bound QEW at North Shore. Right lane had been blocked off there for quite a while because of a stalled vehicle. That's no longer the case. So some of those delays that we had seen from the Burlington Skyway, that has now thinned itself away. So checking in on the rest of the drive, thankfully it's just volume that we're dealing with. A whole lot of it on the westbound side of the Gardner as you make your way through the downtown core past Stadium Row. You'll even find it bunches up a bit from Kipling onto the QEW and the northbound 427. Northbound 427, moderate volume all the way up to the 401 and a bit beyond that. Northbound DVP gets bogged down around Bayview Bloor. You really run into the brake lights when you come around the bend at Don Mills, and it will continue to be a slow climb all the way up to beyond the Shepherd Point. Beyond that, just a reminder, northbound 404 doing some road work in the right lane on a day like today, Mary. I'm not sure how much is actually going to get done, but yeah, just watch out for some live lanes blocked there. In town on City Streets, eastbound on Wellesley, all lanes are blocked from Bay to Yonge. That's for some ongoing police activity. And if you are a friend of transit, good news, things are dry and trouble free for the TTC, both above and below ground. Go Transit's doing well. And I hear from the TTC, no planned track work for the remainder of the month, Mary.
0: Good to hear, Kevin. Thank you. Premier Ford is calling President Donald Trump a, quote, bully after his latest round of tariffs announced this morning. We're going to hear more from Ford's announcement in Hamilton today about what the province is doing to protect businesses. We are at 22 degrees. Carry an umbrella. We've got a chance of showers tonight, a low of 15. News is next.
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6: Kacey Musgraves is an 8-time Grammy winner, considered one of the finest songwriters of her generation. And in a rare interview, she talks about her journey from championship yodeler to winning Album of the Year at the Grammys and the inspiration behind her latest album.
7: From CBC News, The World This Hour, I'm Stephanie Skanderas. The Trump administration is threatening

0: to hit key Canadian sectors with more tariffs in the new year. It comes after Prime Minister Mark Carney suspended trade negotiations Friday, saying the U.S. asked for too much and offered too little. Chris Reyes has more.
1: A longer list of new tariff threats from U.S. President Donald Trump, who posted on social media that starting January 1st, 2027, tariffs on all Canadian cars, trucks, automotive parts, and steel will increase to 50%. No explanation if these products include goods protected by CUSMA, the Canada-U.S.-Mexico Free Trade Agreement. U.S. Trade Representative Jameson Greer insists the U.S. offered Canada a good deal.
2: We offered them the best access to the United States of any country in the world. They wanted more, and we weren't prepared to do that.
1: Greer suggests Canada walked away for political reasons. Trump accusing Canada of being entitled and one of the worst countries in the world to deal with on trade. The U.S. president insists Canada will no longer be treated like a state. Chris Reyes, CBC News, New York.
0: Donald Trump is also trading insults with Ontario Premier Doug Ford. That's after Ford sharply criticized Trump for his trade actions. Then on social media, Trump called Ford unimpressive and a flunky for the prime minister. Ford responded with this.
3: I don't respond to a dictator like President Trump, a bully like President Trump. He's the type of guy in school that would take your lunch money one day, take your toque off your head the next day, and then steal your running shoes. But I'm not going to take any advice off a guy that's the king of bankruptcies.
0: The premier is vowing to protect the jobs and paychecks of workers in affected sectors. He also says Carney has agreed to consider potential electricity surcharges for the U.S. Canada's retaliatory tariffs are expected to hit the U.S. on September 8th. Ottawa has announced what it calls the biggest shipbuilding contract in the history of Quebec. The federal government is pitching in $11 billion to build six new icebreakers for the Canadian Coast Guard. They'll be built at the Davie Shipyard in Levy, creating an estimated 5,000 jobs. The marine equipment carried on board will be supplied by manufacturers in Nova Scotia. The U.S. is threatening sanctions on any countries that refuse to cut economic ties with Iran. Treasury Secretary Scott Bessent says the Trump administration will give nations defined timelines for when that needs to happen. He did not specify what those timelines are. It's the government's latest attempt to force Tehran to capitulate after a tentative deal to end the war broke down.
4: Let there be no ambiguity as to the position of the United States. An economic engagement of any kind with this murderous regime will expose those responsible to the full reach of American power.
0: Iran's currency today dropped to a record low against the U.S. dollar. A fast-moving wildfire is threatening Reno, Nevada. Tens of thousands of people have evacuated. While firefighters have made some progress, officials say the situation is evolving quickly. Jennifer Yoon reports.
5: In the foothills of Reno, Nevada, firefighters stand next to a house, trying to stop a fire across the street from jumping over. A fast-moving wildfire has burnt down several homes, fueled by strong winds blowing in several directions, growing to the size of Manhattan over the weekend.
6: We are fairly certain it's human caused.
5: Local fire chief Richard Edwards says somebody started the fire, but he's light on details like whether it was accidental or intentional.
6: Because there was no natural ignition sources there present in the area. It's kind of a more remote area outside of the city center. But the investigators are still working to determine exactly how it was caused.
5: 90,000 people have been urged to leave their homes since Saturday, and six people have been injured, three first responders and three civilians. The National Guard has been mobilized. Jennifer Yoon, CBC News, Toronto.
0: And that is the World This Hour. For CBC News, I'm Stephanie Skanderas.
7: You'll need an umbrella or a rain jacket today. We've got cloudy skies and a chance of rain or thunderstorms. We're at 22 degrees. Welcome to Here and Now. I'm Mary Ito, filling in for Farah Morali. Coming up on the show, Premier Ford is calling President Donald Trump a, quote, bully after his latest round of tariffs that were announced this morning. We're going to hear more from Ford's announcement in Hamilton today about what the province is doing to protect businesses. And what a shock for the head of a Mississauga food bank. His location in Malton was robbed on the weekend. Cash and gift cards were stolen.

0: but you took things from me.
1: And that's Thief by British duo Tommy Lefroy. They've got a show at Sneaky D's in Toronto on October the 27th. Coming up on the show, I'm going to be speaking with the president of a Scarborough steel fastener company about what these new 50% tariffs mean for her business. That's coming up in the next half hour. News is next.

0: That's Bachman Turner Overdrive with Let It Ride.
1: We're going to take a short break now. When we return, a skin cancer survivor lobbies the UK government to stop taxing sunscreen, which it classifies as a cosmetic. She says the move could save lives.
0: Stay tuned. I'm Talia Schlanger.
1: And I'm Paul Hunter.

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0: 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In an hour, it's Ideas with Nahla Ayed.
2: Gloria Steinem calls her the woman ahead of the women who were ahead of their time. So why haven't you heard of Matilda Gage? Writing a forgotten suffragist back into history, coming up on Ideas.
3: From CBC News World This Hour, I'm Stephanie Skanderas. Prime Minister Mark Carney says the U.S. president's new tariff threats come as no surprise. Donald Trump today announced plans to increase levies against Canadian autos and steel to 50% in the new year. Olivia Stefanovic has more.
4: There is a mutually beneficial deal possible here, but it has to be one that respects Canada's sovereignty.
5: Prime Minister Mark Carney says trade talks could resume with the United States, but only under certain conditions.
4: When the Americans go to the negotiation table first with the right attitude towards our industries and a true partnership.
5: Carney walked away from a proposed deal late Friday after he says it was made clear that the U.S. wants to destroy Canada's large industries, including steel, aluminum, and autos.
6: I'd love to see him run cars without any oil.
5: Ontario Premier Doug Ford is encouraging Carney to cut off energy and critical minerals to the U.S., prompting Trump to lash out at Ford in a Truth Social post.
6: And you think an insult from him hurts me? Well, bring it on, buddy.
5: Ford says he's considering adding a surcharge to electricity that Ontario sends to the U.S. as a first step in retaliation. Olivia Stefanovic, CBC News, Ottawa.
3: The U.S. vice president insists negotiations with Canada are ongoing in spite of trade talks that broke down last week. J.D. Vance says he is pushing for fairness in trade, but not before apparently slipping up on the microphone.
7: Canada is a state. Sorry. Freudian slip. That was actually an accident. Canada is a country that has underinvested in its military that quite literally would get invaded by a foreign country were it not for the umbrella of protection provided by the United States of America.
3: Vance insists it was Canada that came in with last-minute demands. Ottawa is pitching in $11 billion to building six new

This past winter, two near-mythical creatures turned up in Norfolk, England for the first time in 500 years. They'd long been extinct in the area, and conservationists weren't quite sure how they got there, but they seemed happy enough to put down roots in the Pennsthorpe Nature Reserve. More than happy, it turns out. The animals in question were beavers, and this week, wildlife cameras spotted the couple with two newborns, marking the first time

0: In more than 500 years that wild beaver kits have been seen in Norfolk. When the first of the beaver parents was identified last year, Pennsthorpe Nature Reserve manager Richard Spoedge told As It Happens what it was like to see one of the rodents living locally for the first time.
1: Well, it seemed pretty crazy, really, because we actually found it on a work party. So we were all there together, myself and some volunteers. There are beavers in sort of trial projects around the country, but there's none in Norfolk that have been specifically released into the wild. So what we found at first was just some signs of it. Basically, a little stump. We've been doing some willow clearance, which is quite ironic because that's obviously what the beavers do. But we've been doing it by hand as volunteers. And one of my volunteers called us over and just said, have you seen this stump? It doesn't look right. And it was like a spiky stump. And she said, jokingly, do we have beavers? And normally when you see beaver stumps, they've all got lots of little chips around them, and this one didn't. And I jokingly said, well, maybe it's some small boy with an axe or something that's been in the woods. We searched around, and we actually found the second one, and that had the classic sort of beaver chips. So that was kind of the moment we were pretty confident we had a beaver.
2: As you're imagining the potential scenarios and then as you see that second stump, what is the emotion attached to putting those pieces together? Is it excitement? Is it concern? What were you thinking?
1: Pretty much excitement, yeah. Because the concern comes later. We were really excited because it was a bit of a surprise because we're not expecting it at all. We don't know where the animals come from, but it's clearly just taken up residence in our nature reserve and is living its life down by the river.
2: Maybe this is exactly what it was looking for, a little solitude and exactly the kind of landscape it can do its work on.
1: Yeah, exactly. I mean, it's basically chosen the quietest spot on our reserve, and it's... It probably got a bit of a surprise when it discovered we turned up, but it's certainly obviously enjoying its life and taking down its trees, and hopefully it will stay with us for a long time.
0: From our archives, that's Richard Spoedge talking to Neil in December. The beaver in question has since found a mate, and now beaver kits have been spotted in Norfolk.